0: Hello, Yolo County. That, of course, was Dolly Parton singing Deportee. So, hello. This is the Yolo Backyard Bulletin. Today's date is August 27th, 2026, and this is show number 32. The Yolo Backyard Bulletin features local news, commentary, music, gossip, and true stories from the heart of Yolo County, California, USA. Our email is yolobackyardbulletin@gmail.com. The Yolo Backyard Bulletin hopes to rebuild and restore community communications in our public sphere, the very lifeblood of democratic life. We embrace the spirit of media activism. If you don't like the news, go out and make some of your own. 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The views expressed on the show do not represent the views of Davis Media Access or KDRT. Our guest today is Antonio De La Huerta Brust, who's happens to be director of communications for the United Farm Workers Union. Is that correct?
1: That's true.
0: Do I have that right?
1: That's true.
0: So I mostly rely on asking people to introduce themselves because I don't want to put you in a box. But we'll go with that for now. One of the first things I ask all guests is what they're doing here in Yolo County. Like, how did they wind up in our fair town of Davis and our fair county of Yolo? So if you can say a little bit about how you got here.
1: Yeah, well, it's not my fault. I was brought here as a child. So I always say I'm from Davis. I regrettably was not born in Davis.
0: Well, where would he have been born?
1: I was born in Ithaca, New York.
0: Really?
1: I was born in upstate New York, which is a fun trivia question for fans of me. But my parents are from Mexico, so my parents came to the United States in 1990. They both grew up in Mexico City. They met in college at UNAM in Mexico City, which is the flagship public university there. They did well enough that they came to America together on student visas to get their master's and PhDs, which they did at Cornell University. And so I was born the very year that they graduated from their respective programs. We stopped over briefly in Minneapolis, Minnesota, where my dad got his first teaching gig, crazily enough, only in his late 20s at the University of Minnesota. But then only a few short years after that, he ended up at UC Davis in the math department, where my father continues to teach. So if you ever take a math class with Jesus De La Huerta, it is his fault that I am in Davis, but I grew up here. I went K through 12, DJUSD, Davis High, class of 2013. Did get out for a bit because something about growing up here makes you not want to go to UC Davis. So I went to college in LA. I spent a few years on the East Coast doing politics. But honestly, basically from the time I managed to get out of Yolo County as a teenager, I started to think, oh, actually we had it pretty good there. And I've kind of always thought that eventually I would come back. And I managed to do that in 2022. So I've been here again. I've returned home, and I've been home for 4 years now. So that's very nice.
0: Well, it's really funny to hear that because you would not believe how common that story is. We've had a lot of guests on who grew up here, moved away, and then realized that Davis was a pretty nice place.
1: Yeah, I think when you grow up in Davis, you know, especially, I mean, you know, you're a teenager, right? So the world seems very small when you're growing up here. And I remember when we were growing up, we would used to, you know, race our bikes from one edge of town to the other, you know, far west Davis to far east Davis. And, you know, that's a thing to do, but it's not even a full day activity. Like, you can do it, and then you hit the cornfield and you think, well, now what? But then you go off and you see other parts of the world. You miss it. You really do miss it. Good to be back.
0: Yeah, just the fact that there's a cornfield. I mean, that's pretty amazing. And I have three kids. I raised the first one in San

0: Like, that would be ideal for me. The economics of that are a whole other question. And I think there is this big problem where, as I watch my peers start to kind of settle down, many of them would probably like to settle down here, but they end up, you know, at least in Sacramento or Woodland or even Chico, further afield, right? And so I do think the town is losing a fair amount of its continuity with the past, right? Like, people who move here now, you know, if they're just, they didn't grow up here, right? They don't have a sense of what Davis used to be.
1: Yeah, I mean, that is, again, a current theme of people who come onto the show. Housing has been a big issue we've talked about. But that's not why I brought you on here, although that might be, it is certainly a major problem in this county. So I have some questions about your involvement with the United Farm Workers Union. I think, so you're the communications director?
0: Yeah, so I'm the communications director. So technically my, you know, my job duties are to do the relation of the union with the media. So sometimes that can look like I'm trying to get the media to pay attention to us. Other times that will look like the media wants something from us and I'm kind of fielding those queries. One of the things I enjoy about my work, however, I should say, is that the UFW is we're a pretty small team. It's a very small staff. There's not a huge budget. We really punch above our weight in terms of resources. And as you would expect, right? I mean, we're a farm worker union. The one thing everyone knows about farm workers is that farm workers don't make too much money, right? So their union is not this well-resourced, well-oiled machine. But, you know, we're fighters. And I really appreciate about our kind of workplace culture that we all do everything. So I've gotten to do, you know, I've gone and signed union cards. I've gone and organized. I've gone and met with members of Congress and knocked on, you know, doors in on the Hill in Washington, D.C., advocating for our legislative priorities. You know, there's no job too small in the union. And that's something I really appreciate. And I think the real heroes of the union, first and foremost, are the workers themselves. I mean, the union is the workers. You cannot do anything if the workers don't want to unionize, if the workers don't want to kind of fight. And then after them, I would just say are kind of rank and file organizers who are, you know, I'm young, but our organizers are even younger, right? Our organizers are often right out of college. It's their first job. And, you know, we're sending them to war, basically, to go out into the fields. And some of our organizers have been in the thick of, you know, what's going on now. And, you know, we've had organizers who have been right up there when Border Patrol's doing big raids on farm communities. We've had organizers who've, you know, had to hold a lot of trauma, had to, you know, be there for the families of people whose, you know, father or husband might have just gotten picked up. You know, they'll be there the next day with the wife and with the kids who are left behind. And they'll follow up for years in some cases, long after the media, which is kind of my job. The media will move on. The news cycle moves on. But, you know, our organizers don't. And, you know, this pain persists.
1: Yeah. So could you – that's all really interesting. And just, you know, I think, as you know, I used to work for the United Farm Workers Union back in the day. I was an urban boycott organizer, and I was on staff. I lived in one of the boycott houses. I lived actually in the nunnery at St. Paul's in San Francisco, which, if you've ever seen the movie Sister Act, that movie was shot years after. That's where I had a little room there. I lived in one of the little nuns' quarters. You know, strikers were there from Gallo, and some of the lettuce strikers from Salinas were there living in that house. But I'm trying to get a sense of, well, the thing I wanted to mention is what you mentioned about the importance of the workers and the importance of organizers. One of the things that I was most impressed with was the status of an organizer was like the highest status that you can have. You know, like that would be like, you know, the kind of thing that you would say in awe, that people would say in awe, like, well, it's not like, well, that person is a vice president or that person is this or that. That person is an organizer, and it would be like, wow, respect to that person.
0: Yeah.
1: That was like the highest compliment you could get, like, well, that person is an organizer. And I think that organizer culture, the people who came through the union, that permeates the modern union movement. There was a book, I can't remember the name of it. It was an analysis of people who were trained in the United Farm Workers Union in the 70s and 80s who later went on to work for, like, you know, SEIU and some of the other unions.
0: Right.
1: And almost all of them were trained in the United Farm Workers Union, as was I. I mean, and I think that's one of the amazing things about

0: DFW.
1: Yeah, again, I think the for a small union, it really we punch above our weight. The alumni network of UFW is formidable, right? And I do think, it is in many ways the best education that people can get. It's interesting. I did not start my career at the UFW. I came to the UFW really as a professional political staffer. I'd done my career initially in Washington, D.C. I was a staffer for a member of Congress. I was in the Biden administration. So I brought kind of that background, also that background in political communications. I'd done press work for members of Congress. And so I kind of brought that experience to the union. Yeah, I think so many of our organizers who's, right out of college, they'll be organizers for a bit, and then they'll go on to bigger and better things, sometimes for other unions, sometimes for, other jobs. Very rarely do people fully sell out. I do think the movement is kind of for life, and people really do bring the farm workers with them wherever they go. And certainly one of the things that makes us effective at advocating for farm workers is the fact that we do have friends in all these places, people who may have been organizers once and are now at other unions or are in politics in some other form. And, that helps open a lot of doors.
0: Yeah, I think that's true. I mean, I'm on the Sacramento Central Labor Council, and I will run into people who I maybe recognize or know them from farm worker days. And most of those people are still active. I know a lot of people that I know from way back when are still active in the labor movement. So it's had such a huge impact. Can you say a little bit about the status of the Farm Workers Union today? I mean, that's the one thing that I don't really have a sense of. Like, I know, obviously, the peak, I think, was maybe 75 or something like that, right? I remember, because, there was a lot of contracts in grapes, lettuce, Gallo, and there was some movement, I think, strawberries and mushrooms, et cetera, et cetera. But I totally like, I know that it's, it's really kind of a shell of what it was in its heyday. But I wonder, can you just lay out what is the status currently of the farm?
1: I wouldn't call it a shell. I would call it maybe the core, the stone at the middle of the peach,
0: spine.
1: Maybe. Yeah. Yeah. I mean, but no, I take your point that membership numbers are lower than what they were at its, at its peak, which really was, the peak that you're talking about was really 1970 to 1973. And it was a pretty short peak. And part of, I think, the history we need to understand here, and I hope folks will bear with me, but in the 1930s, when labor law was written in this country, when the New Deal was happening, when FDR was signing, the National Labor Relations Act, the Fair Labor Standards Act, these kind of flagship labor laws in the United States that most workers take for granted now, farm workers were excluded. Agricultural labor and domestic workers were the two categories.
0: Restaurant workers.
1: Yeah. I mean, there were these categories that were excluded. And I think we should be really clear that it was fundamentally for racist reasons. And this was just a legislative compromise to get the National Labor Relations Act through a Congress that at the time was dominated by Southern segregationist senators. Those guys were not willing to extend the same labor rights to, black sharecroppers or Mexican American fruit pickers out in California that they were going to extend to mostly white workers in a lot of manufacturing or the auto lines, for example. So I don't want to diminish the accomplishment that law was at the time because, labor history, people fought really hard for it to have those basic rights to a union, but farm workers didn't have that. And so what that meant was that the reason the boycotts happened, right, the whole point of the grape boycott in the 60s was how do we get a union recognized when there is no law forcing an employer to recognize the union, regardless of what workers want. In most workplaces, once you get more than half of the workers saying, hey, we want a union, that's a fact that bears legal weight, and an employer has to recognize a union, has to negotiate a contract. That's what the law says, and the government can step in. Farm workers didn't have that, so they had to do this boycott to get employers to recognize it. And I think, unfortunately, one of the things that did happen is, when those contracts were enacted, but then a few years later when the contracts were up for renewal, growers en masse either did not renew them or signed sweetheart deals with the rival unions.
0: Teamsters.
1: Teamsters, who we now have a good relationship with, I should say. Yeah, and that you know, even at the time, the peak was very short. And so I think a number of other things happened. You had, you know, many Republican – we had kind of three decades of Republican governors from Reagan, Duke Menajan, you know, through Schwarzenegger. So enforcement of the labor law. So California became only the first state in the country and for a long time the only state in the country to create a law for farm workers to unionize. That was in 75. Enforcement of that law was really difficult. So there were a number of challenges. But I will say, just to bring it right back to the present, our current membership is growing. We've had 80% growth in our membership since we enacted this law in 2022 that allows farm workers to unionize through what's known as card check or majority sign-on petition, which basically means workers don't have to go to their workplace and raise their hand in a way that their boss can see them saying, I would like a union. Because we found that those workers were extremely vulnerable to retaliation. And certainly, I mean, you can imagine now with all the ICE stuff, those workers would be targets. And so what the card check lets people do is it lets people say, I want to join a union, almost like a mail-in ballot. Like you can vote from the safety of your home. And we know that that's a safer way to vote where you're not subject to intimidation or having your vote, you know, someone's not looking over your shoulder. And this has allowed many farm worker unions to form in California. In what is a really an inspiring moment. I think right now it is harder to organize because of the immigration context. But even so, we just organized new units not very long ago. And I can't speak about all of this publicly, but the organizing is really, really exciting. It's definitely the most exciting thing happening in the union right now.
0: What would you say is the largest contract that you have?
1: Is
0: there one that comes to mind?
1: Yeah, I mean, there's a couple larger employers. You know, Darigo and Salinas is probably, and that was.
0: Is it lettuce or vegetables?
1: Lettuce, broccoli, a number of other crops. I mean, that's, don't quote me on this number, but well over 1,000 workers, probably 2,000 workers. And yeah, there's a number of big contracts and, you know, small contracts too. I think those matter as well. So yeah, we don't usually get into too many specifics. But I think the moment that we're in is very exciting, where new organizing really is possible. Workers will unionize if you give them the tools to do so. That's what we've proven in California. That's what we've proven also in New York, bringing it back to, you know, where I was born in upstate New York.
0: Apples.
1: No, I mean, seriously, this has been a real, I mean, probably close to 1,000 farm workers across you know, 8 different companies in the state of New York. And New York, you know, I mentioned California for a long time, was the first and only state to give farm workers a state-level right to unionize. New York was only the second, and that law was signed in 2019. So, you know, very recent. And since then, we've been able to use this law to organize a lot of actually mostly Jamaican workers who do all this work in the apple orchards of upstate New York. Mm-hmm. And so we're hoping to get additional states to pass these sorts of laws. Our next target, I'll let you know, is the state of Washington. The Washington State Labor Council just put out a call. So the entire Washington labor movement has supported us in this effort. You mentioned the mushrooms. For 3 years now, we've been boycotting a mushroom farm in Washington, Windmill Mushrooms. Oh. And the reason we're doing that is because a majority of the workers there wanted a union and did not get one because there is no legal mechanism to force them to recognize the union. So that's what we're hoping to change, you know, hopefully by early 2027. And then we can really start to organize in Washington State as well.
0: Yeah, actually, I worked on the Agricultural Labor Relations Act in 75. I was full time.
1: Okay, so you know this stuff very well. Yeah, yeah. I mean, yeah, that's.
0: I spent a lot of time on the street with an ironing board and a position.
1: So look, there's 50 states. There's 50 states. 2 down, 48 to go. Washington's next, and we're gonna just, I guess, do this state by state until we get a federal law that actually works for us.
0: Yeah, I think one of the difficulties though too is that it's so, you know, the workforce, you know, it can go from 1,000 to 20 depending on the farm. You know, I mean. You know, when harvest is in, I mean, how do you? I think that this makes it such a difficult thing to organize when there's only the peak harvest time is when all the workers are there.
1: It's a very hard industry to organize. I mean, what I always say is, if organizing farm worker unions were easy, other unions would have done it. I mean, to be very clear, right? Like, this is not. This is not an easy workforce to organize for many of the factors you mentioned. Obviously, there's the legal exclusions, which I've been talking about. There's just the geographic scope. I mean, when you look at some of these big companies that own property sometimes in different states, thousands, tens of thousands of workers. But then at the same time, everyone's working for a contractor. People don't know who they're working for half the time. It's really challenging.
0: I'm going to ask you about that. I have a new report that just came out that I saw. We're going to take a quick break here, and we'll be right back.

0: Okay, that was Woody Guthrie, of course, singing Pastures of Plenty. We are here at KDRT 95.7 FM in Davis, California, streaming and podcasts at kdrt.org. And this is the YOLO Backyard Bulletin, and my guest is Antonio De La Vera Brust, and we're talking about the United Farm Workers Union. He works for the union as communications director, I believe. So, yeah, we were talking about the Agricultural Labor Relations Act and how difficult it is to organize farm workers. I had a question, though. You mentioned that you get young people to help organize, and I'm just wondering how that works because, you know, my experience organizing is usually good organizers come from the ranks. It's kind of hard to send someone in from outside as an organizer. But it's, I think, made so much more difficult because of the nature of the work. I mean, you just can't send some idealistic young organizer out into a field. They're going to die out there.
1: Yeah. It takes all kinds. And I think absolutely. I mean, we have a saying in the union, every worker is an organizer. And that's true. And I think many of our best organizers – organizers who've been there for, you know, decades, most experienced organizers, are themselves former farm workers, are often former members. Sometimes we're people who helped organize their work site initially. One of my favorite colleagues is a guy who is very open about the fact that when the union first organized his workplace, he was contra. He was not excited about the union showing up. He didn't quite understand what it was. He had heard all the, you know, the labor contractors telling him all the bad stuff about, oh, don't join the union. They'll take some of your money. They'll take some of your paycheck. And so, you know, when the first union organizers arrived for him, he was all against it. But over time, as a member, he started to really see the benefits of the union for him and his family, to the point that he became first a volunteer organizer and then eventually just a full-time staff organizer. I mean, that basically he got hired out. and he's a very compelling organizer because he lived it, right? He lived it. That said, we do hire organizers who are right out of college. Often these are folks that we will pull from, for example, the UC Davis style labor centers. So actually, I really should say UC Merced and UC Santa Barbara labor centers have been good feeder teams for us. And, you know, part of that is that they do get that experience of the internship. But I should mention, obviously, there is a cultural competence aspect of this. Basically, all of our staff speak Spanish. Most are themselves, if not specifically from a farm worker background, at least a Latin American background. And so, yeah, I think, you know, to your point, you can't just send anyone right out into the field and expect them to organize a union. And again, what it really takes is the worker leaders, is the workers at a work site. Because, you know, first of all, I mean, how do we pick our targets, right? We don't know where the issues are until a worker at a particular farm speaks out about it, reaches out to us, or reaches out to someone who can refer them to us. And that's, I mean, if you want to shift into local stuff, that's one of the things that I've really noticed is, you know, I'm sure there's more things going on in Yolo County than I'm aware of. But where I am aware of issues happening on farms is when a worker reaches out basically and says, hey, I'm having this problem. Can you help?
0: Yeah, I do want to talk about, you know, local, because we are, you know, Yolo County, I think, is kind of unique. I mean, we're kind of a mini country here, you know. We have our urban zones, you know, we have Davis and we have West Sacramento, and then we have these, you know, farm worker communities. There's a lot of agriculture. And so what is the state of farm worker existence in Yolo? I mean, for people who don't know, I mean, where are they concentrated, and what kind of, you know, crops do people work in, and, you know, what's the general scene in Yolo County in particular?
1: Yeah, so I mean, it's interesting. During the pandemic, I worked for the county. I worked for Yolo County's COVID response, and I was a Latino outreach specialist. And you know, my job was to make sure that we were reaching these populations with public health information and eventually vaccines. And from, you know, our numbers then were basically, we assumed there were around 8,000 active farm workers in Yolo County. And then when you counted that.
0: Living here, like living, year-round?
1: Yeah, living here mostly year-round. There are the migrant camps, though that's actually a smaller percentage of the workforce. There are some very unique and specific issues at the migrant camps around the housings themselves and the seasonality of it and the way that kind of they're forced really to migrate because the housing isn't open over the winter. And then every year it's a little bit of a challenge for a lot of families obtaining the extension so that they can stay there. And there's a number of reforms, frankly, that I would like to see to how the how those migrant camps are run. But getting back to the whole to the big picture stuff, you know, there's 8,000 workers and then probably 20,000 people in what you might call a farm worker household once you start including like children and others. So, you know, 8,000 to 10,000 workers, 20,000 people in a farm worker household in Yolo County. There's 220,000 people who live here. So, you know, out of 220,000, you know, 20,000 are in a farm worker household. So it's a not inconsiderable chunk of our county's population. Actually, it's comparable in size to the UC Davis student population. Obviously, that population is much more concentrated here in Davis around the university, but it's a similar percentage of the county's population would be farm workers or farm worker household.
0: So what are the one of the things I've noticed are the kind of crops that are grown here, at least from what I can see, are not really that labor intensive. Like they're not, you know, it's not lettuce. It's not things that are, or strawberries, things that
1: grow a lot of nuts.
0: We get a lot of nuts.
1: Our tomatoes are mostly mechanically harvested.
0: Yeah, and they're, you know, a lot of automation. Mm-hmm. And so, I mean, I imagine on the plus side, those jobs are maybe year round, but on the other hand, or maybe not.
1: Yeah, so it's interesting. I mean, a lot of people do work in the tomato industry, even if the harvesting is mostly mechanized, it still requires a fair amount of manual labor to like do the hoeing and, you know, maintaining the fields when they're there. And then, of course, once the tomato cannery is in operation, I mean, those are hundreds of workers.
0: Oh, in the cannery.
1: In the cannery, right? Yeah. I mean, they're running that. The cannery is running literally 24/7.
0: Yeah,
1: there's a night shift.
0: You can see the steam and smell the tomatoes.
1: Yeah, so, a fair amount of people work there. A lot of folks who, for example, live at the migrant camps will work there. People will cycle through jobs. Fully year-round jobs are rare. I would say those are probably more than anything kind of agricultural mechanic jobs. Yeah. You know, folks who tractor mechanics, people who work in the shops of some of these ranches. A lot of people work for labor contractors, right? So that's the most common employer. Actually, the largest ag labor employers in Yolo County are all labor contractors.
0: So here is one thing I wanted to bring up. In the Labor Center, we spoke at the Labor Center, which is the UC Davis Labor Center. They have a report that just came out. I don't know if you've seen this. Farm labor contractors, FLCs, mm-hmm. is that what you're talking about?
1: Yeah.
0: Employ 37% of California's agricultural workers, but account for 51% of agricultural wage claims. Two-thirds of those claims are against unlicensed FLCs. So farm labor contracts. Can you say a little bit about what that is and how they fit into the economy of you know, migrants and agricultural workers?
1: Yeah, I mean, I think it's an issue. Actually, I think more employer misclassification might be the very technical term. And I think this whole concept of contractor is more and more something that all of us are familiar with. I mean, Uber drivers and DoorDash delivery people, right? There's this whole economy. And just to dumb it down, we have all these labor laws going back, you know, again to the 30s saying, hey, you know, here's the things you need to do for your workers, for your employees. And the kind of legal magic of labor contractors is, you know, what if you did a bunch of paperwork and said, well, actually, they're not my employees. And so for farmers, you know, the argument always is, well, you know, it's a seasonal industry. I need a lot of workers some of the time, but not all of the time. So labor contractors make it easy for me to basically say, you know, I just call, instead of calling a whole crew, I just call one guy and say, hey, I need 50 workers at this place at this time for this long. And the crew brings it. And, you know, you as the farmer are no longer really responsible for a lot of, you know, the kind of HR kind of pieces of it. You can just bring the workers and then they go away. Now, of course, this has become a challenge where, you know, I have dealt with this. And to be very clear, there are things that labor law allows you to do to hold the fundamental employer accountable. So I'll tell you the story. In 2024, I responded to a call from six farm workers who two lived in Dixon, the other four lived here in Yolo County, three in Winters, one in Woodland. But these six farm workers were working for a labor contractor who's a major labor contractor around here. And that labor contractor was not providing shade, was not providing water, was violating California heat safety laws, which require those things. It was actually June 6, 2024. It was over 100 degrees. They were out in these tomato fields hoeing, and one of the workers, like, almost died. Like, she had a real serious heat stroke issue. And the other five workers, I think to their credit, and very bravely spoke out, and they said, hey, like, she's obviously not okay. Like, some of them were also feeling bad, and maybe not quite as serious, but we're starting to feel dehydrated, headaches, some of the early warning signs. And they actually asked for permission. Can we just go home? Can we take her home? This is not safe. And they actually got permission to go home early, but then the next day they were all fired. Yeah. And, you know, we took that case up and, you know, we did some press work with it. And those workers actually, you know, they were on KCRA3, and some of the local CalMatters did a very good report on that case. In the end, the farm labor contractor was held accountable, but importantly for me, so was the employer. So was the employer, who was a farmer based in Dixon, who actually owned the field where this was happening. And, you know, that was kind of a, in some ways that was an exception which proves the rule, where again, it's hard to hold anyone accountable. And then a lot of times when really bad stuff happens, employers, the kind of real farm owners, the landowners, will often be able to kind of wash their hands and say, well, that's the labor contractor's fault. I had no idea. And then often it's the labor contractor that takes the fall for really serious violations.
0: Yeah, I mean, the same thing is happening internationally. That's how, like, Apple can say, oh, we don't exploit child labor. It's because they don't work for Apple. They use subcontractors, essentially, and it's we don't get involved in their business. I mean, the whole thing about, like, I think what used to be called a shape-up, you know, when workers come down and as a contractor, and you're kind of, you know, seeing what the, you know, from the olden days, see what the piece rate is, and you know, try to get picked to go out in the field and work for that particular contractor. I mean, it used to happen on the docks also, on the longshore. Mm-hmm. And the ILWU, one of the first things the ILWU did was that when they won their strike, was they got a hiring hall. So actually the contractors were replaced by a union hiring hall. So you didn't have to deal with those middlemen. You could go to the hiring hall, and the hiring hall, you know, would treat you with more respect and handle the labor needs.
1: And this continues to be an issue, right? I mean, when we're organizing, one of the things that you talk to workers about, what do they get from a union contract? I mean, again, it's seasonal work. So there's always the question, people are always saying, oh, okay, like, you know, what happens if I don't get called back next year, right? And again, retaliation is illegal in the state of California. There are state laws that say you cannot retaliate against a worker for speaking out about their rights. But then the rub is always, well, how do you prove it, right? And it's actually, in some ways, the case I just mentioned was easy because it was such a direct consequence, right? They spoke out one day, they got fired the next, right? That was, and that was in some ways very clear cut. What's harder is sometimes, I hate to say it, when the labor contractors or the employers are a little cleverer, right? You may say something one day, hey, you know, I'm concerned about the safety, or I'm concerned about this, and the employer won't do anything to you that day or even that year. Mm-hmm. But then next year, when the work season starts, you won't get a call back, and you'll never get a reason why. You'll never get a letter. It'll just be, oh, you know, there's no more work for you this year. And you'll notice, well, hey, everyone else on the crew got called back, yeah, right? But how does that worker prove that it was retaliation? And then, you know, best case scenario, we're going to fight out that case, in some cases for years, going through the state labor enforcement agencies, when, you know, the truth is a lot of workers will just say, well, I'd rather not say anything because I want to get called back next year. And this is something that happens a lot.
0: Yeah. In terms of the grower, like, one of the things, like, I'm originally from the East Coast, and I actually did some farm work there. I picked apples, and I shoveled a lot of manure on farms and helped tap maple sugar trees. But everyone notices when you come to California, that's like, oh, wow, this is on another scale. I mean, this is like not a family farm. This is like, it's 10,000 acres all in a row, neat rows. And it is astonishing when you first, you know, come to California. And I'm just wondering, you know, what is the kind of relation you have with farmers, with growers? because this is where I get like my own perspective here. You know, I see a lot of kind of, you know, billboards on the highway, you know, the farmer feeds us all and water makes us all rich, whatever. But then when I look at, you know, what's really going on, it's like, oh, well, you know, I mean, water is a big issue in California. Yeah. They're taking our water and they're growing almonds. 90% or whatever, the almonds are being sent to China for sale. And it's not about China. It's that how is that helping us exactly?
1: The whole craze of Dubai chocolate, which is all about pistachios. The pistachios for the UAE are coming from California.
0: No kidding.
1: To the point that it was a problem for California farmers when this war started, and all of a sudden ships couldn't get through the Strait of Hormuz. So you had these ships full of California pistachios trying to get to Dubai. But just think about how crazy that is, right? It's like we're growing pistachios in California for Dubai.
0: Well,
1: right?
0: When pistachios come from Iran,
1: right? Well, right. That's the other piece of it, right? The sanctions on Iran cutting off.
0: Yeah, I helped start some food co-ops, and to get pistachios, they came from Iran. That's pretty much the main country that was. That's pretty ironic that's happening.
1: Yeah, yeah. Well, I think to your question about you know the billboards, right? Every time I see those billboards, I think, you know, it really should be a Mexican on that billboard. Right, it's always like some very white family, and I'm always like, no, it should be a Mexican, especially like the ones that are like the dairies. Dairy work is literally crappy work, right?
0: Like I've done that.
1: Yeah. Yeah, and so
0: I've mucked a lot of manure.
1: Yeah, yeah. I mean, and you know, in the big dairies down in in the Central Valley, right? But no, I think our relationship with farmers, I mean, it's fairly adversarial. I'm going to just say, you know, there are, you know, some people sometimes will talk to me, oh, you know, well, it's the big farmers who are at fault and it's not the small farmers. And I'll say, look, some of the worst stuff I've seen has been on pretty small, locally owned farms, right? And then people make this distinction of family farms versus non-family farms. What is a family farm? I mean, the Boswells are a family farm. The Resnicks
0: are a family farm.
1: Everyone has a family. Like, I mean, Driscoll's.
0: The Rockefeller.
1: Driscoll's is a family company. The CEO of Driscoll's was just announced is the granddaughter of the founder of Driscoll's, right? Like, some of these big companies stay in the family. You know, it's a family farm that sometimes is larger than a couple states. And then again, size and scale can be bad. Or I guess I would just say size, scale, locality, family, all those factors, I think are, at least for the labor question, are somewhat morally neutral in my view, right? Like, I've seen big corporate farms treat workers like crap. I've seen small family farms treat workers like crap. I've seen workers get injured on the job where they're spraying pesticides. I've also seen workers get injured on the job on organic farms, and they were just run over by a tractor or something, right? So
0: it's dangerous
1: work. It's dangerous work. And for me, the actual question is always, how do you treat your workers? What workplace protections do they have? Are the laws around wages and safety being followed? And best case scenario, do they have a union? I mean, I think one of the things that makes the union good and useful is that we can protect workers even when employers are bad, right? I've heard people say, you know, well, we don't need a union because I'm a good employer, right? Well, your experience out in the workplace should not have to depend on the mood or the personal philosophy of your employer. Yeah. I'm not saying there's not good farmers out there. I'm sure there's a lot of farmers. I mean, certainly here in Yolo County, I think of someone like, McNamara, right? Who I worked on his farm when the Center of Land-Based Learning when I was a kid in high school. So there's good farmers out there who I think are good people and think seriously about their obligation to the kind of the workforce that is helping sustain their business. But at the macro level, I mean, again, I do a lot of legislative work, and I if you'll allow me, I just want to talk about immigration.
0: Really all about immigration.
1: Yeah, and this is where I think there's really some tells where, you know, we try to negotiate. We've done it in the past, these bipartisan bills with the growers. We'll try to negotiate with the growers to try to get immigration reform proposals through Congress. And the thing that always strikes me is that growers are never just willing to do it. They're never just willing to, you know, this is a bill to legalize farm workers, period. You know, this bill will legalize farm workers. That's it. You know, if it were up to us, We would give every farm worker who's undocumented right now, we would give them a green card, and 5 years later, you can become a U.S. citizen. Thank you so much for feeding this country. That would be the extent of our dream proposal. But of course, we need to get Republican support. We need to make it bipartisan, so we talk to the growers. And the growers, they are always negotiating concessions from us, stuff that in a vacuum we would never support. We do support in the context of some of these bills, like expanding the guest worker programs, you know, which are full of abuses. There's some real concerning stuff there. But what strikes me about it is, you know, these are your workers. These are your workers. Why will you not just legalize them? Why are you effectively holding your own workforce hostage?
0: Yeah, I don't understand
1: in the context of negotiations to legalize that workforce.
0: Yeah, no, it drives me nuts. I mean, politically, on another thing, like water is a big issue. You'd think that farmers would be concerned about climate change because that is having a big impact in agriculture. Yet these big farm organizations consistently support Republicans who deny climate change is even happening. It just boggles my mind sometimes. And when you say the growers, I mean, you know, in my mind, I think of like the Farm Bureau.
1: Yeah, I mean,
0: is that what you're talking about?
1: Yeah, so there is, I mean, employers are as organized as workers are. In fact, employers are much more organized.
0: And they have a lot more money.
1: So, you know, there are these associative, you know, employer associations, Western Growers, California Farm Bureau, industry specific ones like the dairy folks, right? And all of these groups spend a lot of money and have a lot of people lobbying for them, going to Congress. And their number one thing is always, we want cheap labor and we want those people to not have rights. That's the through line, right? And so when the raids started, when, you know, January of 2025, we had the first big raid in Bakersfield, you know, the growers didn't say anything.
0: Yeah,
1: I mean,
0: it's that, amazing.
1: You know, it was, I mean, we were the ones who, the UFW took up a lawsuit, right? We were the ones who sued the administration. The growers, their approach was always, well, we don't want to criticize the administration. And when push came to shove, they didn't ask the administration, hey, stop the deportations. They said, okay, deportations are happening. How are you going to make sure we still have cheap labor that we can use to pick the crops? And so that's why the administration responded to that demand by cutting wages in the H-2A guest worker program, which I have to say, just yesterday, you want to say a little bit about that? So we sued the Trump administration for this, and the H-2A guest worker program is really the modern Bracero program. It's a guest worker program for employers to bring in workers, quote, legally into this country, but their visas are tied to a specific employer. So they can't switch jobs. Their company, you know, they live on the company property. They live in company housing. So it's a very captive, really indentured servitude kind of situation. And the one kind of protection that U.S., you know, the law provided is it said, well, you can't hire those folks at a lower rate than the U.S. workers. And the idea is obvious. If you can hire those, you know, the H-2A workers at lower than the local workers, well, then you're not going to hire the local workers. And all the local folks who actually live here and pay taxes here are going to lose their jobs. And so what the Trump administration did, again, you know, they're doing raids on farms. Farmers are saying, okay, well, if you're doing raids on farms, you have to make it up to us by providing us an alternative cheap labor source. And right now we think the H-2A program is too expensive. So they cut the wages. And the Trump administration's own estimate is that $2.46 billion a year were going to be transferred from workers to employers in terms of wages. That's just the H-2A workers. Economic Policy Institute had a study that calculated the loss of wages or the depression of wages among the kind of the whole workforce, not just the H-2A workers, because of this undercutting market impact. Was going to be closer to $5 billion of wages transferred from workers to employers. And so just yesterday, we got a federal judge out of the Fresno courthouse to rule that this law this rule was illegal. It obviously violates the statute. And it's ironic because Trump's always the one saying, you know, America first, America first. But here you had an incident where he was literally making it cheaper for big ag companies to import cheap foreign labor in such a way that it would undercut the jobs of U.S. citizens. And I should mention, around 30% of the farm workforce are U.S. citizens, mostly Mexican Americans, but they're U.S. citizens just like anyone else.
0: Yeah, it's amazing. I'm just curious, we're almost out of time here. I mean, what, you know, someone sitting here in Davis who's not going out and working in a field at 5 o'clock in the morning, I mean, what can the public do to help farm workers in this county? Because they are in a lot of ways kind of an invisible labor force.
1: Yeah, I mean, I think, first of all, do follow the UFW. Do try to support our work. The work we do at the national and state level obviously impacts the local level very much. At the more local level, I would say really expressing concerns generally for the farm worker population, just trying to raise that visibility, being aware, you know, where is the Davis Migrant Camp? Most people have never even been out there.
0: Where is it?
1: It's if you go just drive south on Mace, go past El Macero, keep driving south on Mace.
0: Oh, it's down there?
1: Yeah, eventually Mace Boulevard turns into a county road, and eventually it'll turn left on its own. Just keep going straight till it turns left, and you'll see it. And there's around 365 people who live out there.
0: Wow.
1: And yeah, I think it's just there's a number of things we could do at the county level in particular, because we're talking, you know, these folks are out in the county.
0: Yeah.
1: I should mention, I ran for county supervisor in 2024.
0: Well, this is the YOLO backyard bulletin. We're not just about Davis.
1: This was my whole thing, is the reason I ran for county supervisor and not city council. It's because I cared about these issues in particular. But I think, really just raising awareness. I think we need a lot more awareness. And then that awareness hopefully will turn into political will to start to do some things. Again, some of this stuff can't be done at the local level, right? I wish those migrant camps could stay open year-round because they need the housing. But that's a state government decision, unfortunately. So,
0: isn't there some in Madison, I think?
1: Madison, yeah. So that's where I got my start, actually. I ran the after-school program at the Madison Migrant Camp for many years. And yeah, same issues there, right? A lot of these families would like to stay through the winter, especially if they have kids in the school, so that their kids can at least not have their education disrupted. But, you know, the camps close. And again, there's a broader issue here of, you know, they can only have the housing as long as they're employed here. And if you think about it, this is another kind of local, you know, we talk a lot about farm subsidies. This is a farm subsidy, right? Farmers are not paying farm workers wages where they could actually afford to live here just like that. So, but obviously growers need the workforce. And so the state, by which I mean really the government, the public sector, both state level and county level, have provided this farm worker housing, which in a way it's subsidizing poverty wages because it allows.
0: Oh, it's the state that runs them.
1: It's the county housing authority that runs them, but it's the state that funds them.
0: Oh, so, I thought the growers paid for
1: it. No, it's the public sector. And in some ways it's very good because
0: it's probably better.
1: Well, yeah, I mean, for sure. I mean, I've seen the housing, I'll tell you, I've seen nightmares on grower provided housing. Yeah, I mean, there's a farmer or there's a farm worker I've been talking to who lives right outside Travis Air Force Base, and he's living in a trailer with no running water. Like really bad stuff. And it's funny because then, you know, the C-17s are circling overhead and I can literally look up and see our military budget being spent. And then meanwhile, right here, right outside the base, there's a farm worker without running water.
0: Anyway, I want to thank you so much for coming in. We're just about out of time. Is there some kind of a website or something that people can go to
1: look up United Farm Workers, United Farm Workers on most social media. I know we're at UFW Updates on Facebook. We're on all the major social media, wherever, you know, Instagram, the band formerly known as Twitter. Whatever you like, we're there. Blue Sky.
0: I still call it Twitter.
1: Blue Sky. Yeah, I call it Twitter too. Blue Sky. Whatever you're on, go find the UFW accounts. We post almost every day footage of workers working in the fields. It'll blow your minds. Do check it out.
0: All right, great. You've been listening to Antonio Delaware Bruce from the United Farm Workers Union. And this has been the YOLO Backyard Bulletin, August 27th, 2026. If you missed this show or you want to pass it on, you can find it at kdrt.org. And you can tune in next week for our next show. And we will see you next week.

three. I want everybody in the place to be to make some noise if you're down with me. One, two, three. Hit me with the horn, 20.

0: on sports. Chuck in the studio here with you, along with Robbie.
1: Yo.
0: With the new theme song.
1: I do like it.
0: I heard this. Heard this week, and I was like, oh man, this is a great. It's a great opening song for the show. So
1: it plays.
0: Taking it on a test drive.
1: I like it. I like it.
0: Well, welcome to Ion Sports. 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That means the whole third rock from the sun. Remember that show?
1: I do. I was about to say something about it, and I was like, I don't really know anything about it, though.
0: Yeah, all I remember is the name, yeah.
1: It was always one of those ads in like the WB or something. I was like, and then Third Rock from the Sun coming up in like an hour. And you're like,
0: yeah, cool.
1: I won't be here in an hour.
0: You're like, right on. Don't know if I'm going to watch that one, but
1: I don't need this in my 14-year-old life.
0: Yeah. It was a good show, though.
1: I only saw
0: a couple episodes. But.
1: No, I think it was just one of those shows where it was like, I just wasn't in the like age or like, you know, I was too soon and it wasn't going to hit that and, am I going to go back and watch it now? I mean, you know, maybe now that we're talking about it.
0: Maybe.
1: Okay, you know what it's about at all? The main character's an alien, right? That impersonates something or someone and he lives on Earth, right?
0: He's like a professor, but he's really an alien. And then it's like his like alien family. They live in like the attic, I think, or something. Or they live in a house. I don't know. Something like that.
1: All right. You know what?
0: The theme song is all I remember because it was just like this like up-tempo like little like jazz swing number. That was really good.
1: You know what? I'm gonna look into it. Let's see if it piques the interest. Maybe it's streaming on Hulu or something.
0: You know, run it by research and development and see.
1: R&D. They never fail.
0: Yeah,
1: the algorithm knows like, listen, we've been listening and this is what you want to watch. Yeah. Actually, you love this. We're telling you you love this.
0: Do you ever go off the grid with the algorithm? Or do you usually, you're like, wow, this thing knows me so well.
1: I will.
0: Why am I even breaking it? Just put on something for me, algorithm.
1: I think it, like most AI-generated things, and I used a ton of it for work, it's a great sidekick. It's a great, like, hey, I'm going to give you, like, a bunch of options. Like, you probably didn't think of a lot of these things, or you would have never thought of this, but it's not always necessarily the first thing. It's just more of, like, hey, here are some things you kind of have to then have the agency over it, right? So once you give me the list, because on like Netflix, it'll be like, okay, I see the things, but I'll have to scroll and kind of go through and be like, oh, okay, that one's not too bad. It's not usually like the top of the things, but it's definitely on the periphery. And I would say that it's included within that algorithm, but I have to do a little bit of the, you know, the human input to kind of get to that point. That's how I'll say it.
0: I do miss, or I guess I do realize that when I did watch TV, it was in the style of like old cable where it was like, hey, you just hopped into this movie 30 minutes in, like, all right, now we're along for the ride, or like,
1: yeah, right.
0: Oh, this show's on at 8 p.m. Like, okay. Like,
1: yeah.
0: So it's like now that it's kind of Wild West, everything drops whenever you can watch it whenever you want. It just kind of throws me off where I'm like you were. I'll throw on Netflix and then I just spend the whole time like scrolling through like what would I want to watch, and then 30 minutes goes by and you're like, I haven't even started watching anything yet.
1: And I joke with my wife and I'm like, you have to like have a time that you set up for the next time you watch. It's like when you like have a meeting, you're like, all right, we got to like plan our thing for the meeting, so we have to have a meeting. It's almost like you need to sit down and have like the 30 minute look through on Netflix, like, okay, now we've decided the show so that when we watch this for dinner tomorrow, we'll have something already picked out. Like it's, that's
0: for Prime Video. They have like, it's like Netflix where they have on demand movies, but I have noticed that they have like channels too, so that you can just like hop on a channel and it's already like playing all day.
1: Playing,
0: so it's playing something. So
1: gosh, we're like kind of reverting back. So it's almost like,
0: I think people kind of want
1: cycling through.
0: It's kind of nice when people are picking things for you, you know.
1: Well,
0: sometimes the best song to hear is when someone else is playing a song and you're like, oh, you know,
1: and you got different.
0: When you're in charge of the shuffle, it's not as exciting.
1: That's true.
0: To hear the next song or next movie.
1: And I know we'll get to sports here in a second, but do you ever listen to or watch John Oliver Last Week Tonight?
0: Yes, I try to watch more of it, but
1: it's because he just does a like expose, and whether you like agree with the take or not, it's really interesting.
0: No,
1: and
0: they find that he's really good.
1: He's very good, and he's really funny. On Sunday, they literally did a thing about basically the subscription model was like what he did like a few days ago, and the whole point of like Amazon that stuff is that we live in this world where there isn't that, you know, oh, you have to, you know, it's so on demand that it's almost like cumbersome. Yeah. And right. So, and because of all of the different research that's gone into it, the amount of difference, because people will forget that they're subscribing to something, or they just want to click on something and not really realizing how they're paying more for certain things because of a subscription model, how they're so lucrative. And so like you just see that everywhere. And so that's a perfect example of like Amazon.
0: It's funny to like, if you have Paramount Plus, people are like, oh, UFC is free now. But it's like, no.
1: You're paying for it.
0: It comes with the service, but
1: yeah.
0: They've made you think that, exactly. I don't have to pay for this anymore because it comes with it. It's like, no, that's what you're paying for.
1: And you're just like, oh.
0: And you're like, oh, okay.
1: And you're like, yeah, you're not paying on top of the paying, but, you know, at that point, what do we even do?
0: Pluto. Do you watch Pluto?
1: Pluto's
0: great.
1: Pluto's pretty solid. It's a solid because it's...
0: It reminds me of, like, Comcast TV back in 2004 or something.
1: One of the... Oh, gosh. When we were in... I think it was St. Louis. One and a half night. It was a smart TV, but it had... It didn't have you could download like some of the applications. It wasn't like a, you know, because it was a cheaper grad students, but it had Pluto TV as one of the options where you could like essentially change the input and Pluto TV was there. And I was like, oh, so it's like free TV. And it reminds me of like, do you know the channel Ion?
0: Yeah.
1: Like it gives me Ion vibes. You're
0: for sure.
1: You're giving me the like kind of like, ooh, like that wasn't what I was thinking, but like, oh, nice. I remember that show. Okay. Yeah. All right. Ion, that movie's pretty solid. You're like, oh, you're playing JFK? Cool.
0: Yeah.
1: Wouldn't have thought of that, but all right, Ion.
0: Right.
1: Hey, let's go. Ion TV is what I get from Pluto TV. That's the Ion channels. Like, that's the equivocation.
0: And it's
1: underrated.
0: Not
1: bad. And yeah, and has some solid
0: stuff. It's not like when we were kids and after Sunday football, it's like, now the Fox Sunday movie. And it's like
1: Fox Sunday movie. I'm going to go.
0: Total Recall or something from like the 80s where you're like, cool. Like, no, there's a pretty good selection on there. And they have like a whole like channels. Like if you want to watch Cops, there's like a 24-hour channel.
1: Yes.
0: 24-hour.
1: Like investigations different things. 24-hour
0: Forensic Files channel and stuff. So
1: Shout out to Pluto TV.
0: Shout out to Pluto.
1: Got to get them to be a sponsor.
0: Whenever I get like really, I mean, honestly, I don't even really watch much TV anymore, but when I do and I'm feeling like I just want something to be picked for me, I'll go on Pluto all the time.
1: Yeah.
0: So,
1: well, here, you want to see this transition? So one of the reasons we watched Pluto TV, I did, was because before ESPN Plus bought out the conference rights to The Big Sky, The Big Sky was streamed on Pluto TV.
0: Live.
1: So it was like you had a channels and it would be like whoever has the home game, like you could go to that channel and then watch from
0: that's
1: Pluto
0: awesome.
1: TV. So that's how it started with me. And I was like, Pluto TV.
0: There you go. I mean, and to catch Big Sky football, that's like pretty much like having the SEC for free.
1: Yeah. Well, and this is when we were in Missouri. So I was like outside St. Louis watching UC Davis play like Idaho. And I was like, what? On TV? I was like, this is great. Like, why is this? I don't care, but this is great.
0: And this is an amazing invention here, this Pluto TV.
1: Yeah.
0: Well, any random things you want to get into, like sports-wise?
1: Oh, man.
0: Because I know it can get kind of random. You're a Wikipedia lover.

0: just what ESPN kind of is and represents. Like the ESPN.com, when I just go and I'm like, okay, you give me the headlines, you give me the heads, the big stories, here's the scoreboard, I like it.
1: Yeah.
0: Anything past that, I'm like, nah. Stream a game, no, or give me the thing, but don't get, like, listen, I can't deal with whatever happens before 3 p.m. on ESPN. Right?
1: ESPN, oh, like the channel?
0: Well, like, yes. So it's the channel, like the network channel. And the, like, I don't know. I understand it's a competitive market, but I think that the way that they just do these like mass firings all the time. It's like a lot of people, it's like, it doesn't know any rhyme or reason. And I just, it's hard to know why we keep like, let's have Stephen A. Smith exist and still be there. And you're like, I guess, but
1: yeah, well, now Pat McAfee's the new Stephen A.
0: Stephen A. Smith. But that's the thing, is because that's the, that, and we've talked about it on the show before, but that's the type of audience that they're going for, right? Is that like, hey, they just want someone to yell about something. And, you know, it's like,
1: I guess they said that they're trying to get away from that. Like the new, they're like, oh, we want to get rid of like debate talk and make it more like, I don't know, I guess highlights and stuff. But so on YouTube, there's a guy, his name's SW561.
0: Okay.
1: Just keep that in mind, because this dude has a treasure trove of old sports centers from like the 90s, the 2000s. 2010s, like all the old sports centers. So at night, that's pretty much what I watch on TV, is YouTube. Like at night, I'm just
0: on YouTube.
1: So I'll go on this guy's profile, and he has like, I'll just watch like baseball highlights from when we were in high school and stuff, and like sports centers from when we were in high school.
0: Sounds amazing.
1: And I'm just like, there's just a cadence to it where now I'm like, there's just some
0: like, as you're watching the highlights, right?
1: Yeah, but like the you like think about it. Like I was watching SportsCenter last night, and it was from like 2007, and I'm just sitting there, and I'm just like, I'm like just like purely happy.
0: Yeah.
1: Like in my stomach, I'm just like, man, this is great.
0: Like 20 years ago, and it's like, oh, LeBron James is still like the best athlete ever. You're like, crazy.
1: It was like a top SportsCenter top 10. He had like the number 3 play. He just had a breakaway. Old skinny Cleveland LeBron. Yeah, exactly. That like
0: the hammer dunk.
1: Yeah, exactly. And they're like, yeah, LeBron at 35 tonight, 35, 8, and 7. Like, da-da-da. And so you're just like, yep, he's been doing that for 20 straight years. There's just like a rhythm to those sports centers, to where now you fast forward 20 years later and you're like, I mean, you see it now because they still have sports center and they'll try and do it, but it's just so corny now.
0: Yeah, it doesn't
1: hit. The personalities back then, maybe it's because they were so vital to the sports scene that you like knew, you're like, oh, that's Scott Van Pelt. Oh, that's John Buchgras. Oh, that's, you know, you just kind of knew their names. Oh, that's Stuart Scott. Oh, that's Rich Eisen. Like,
0: yeah.
1: Now it's just so irrelevant as a medium, I guess, that the anchors have no room to get big or get popular.
0: Yeah, right.
1: But back then you're like, dude, I like the guy. And because I like the guy, I like the highlight. And because I like the highlight, I'm enjoying myself.
0: Exactly.
1: And you're thinking to yourself 20 years later, you're like, A, I don't need this.
0: No.
1: I can find these highlights on my phone.
0: Yep.
1: I don't need somebody like being playful and reading them back to me, because I can find out the score and watch the video in a second's time. It's this weird thing where it's like a useless technology now, but it was also the best like a newspaper more newspapers anymore. They're dying out, or, you know, but it's still a really effective way to get the news.
0: It is. And it's like,
1: does it have to go away?
0: Exactly. And the way that you're consuming it too is so much, it's like more palpable. Like I remember when those highlights would happen, I would know more people. I would be more invested. There'd be more like, hey, oh, because of that, I want to play the video games, because it's like the people that I know, and then I know more of the people, so then I'm tuned in, so then I know what's happening. And now I'm just way more disconnected, unless it's a team that I like, or a fantasy player or something. And obviously it's like, you grow up and there's, you know, adult responsibilities and things happen. But and I'm just not convinced ESPN's going to be the avenue to figure that out. But I do like their, when I go to the home screen and I look at that, I'm like, okay, I can get kind of the gist of what I need to do. So it's still one of the ones that I go to, kind of meshing all of this together. Did you know there's an ESPN Jeopardy on Hulu?
1: No.
0: I found this out. It's hosted by Joe Buck. It's pretty awesome. So it's like, I think it's only like a season, and basically they have like some celebrities, there's like some anchors from ESPN, and it's kind of like a tournament style, and they do three rounds instead of the normal two, and then a final Jeopardy, and then they, so I'm watching through it, but you should check it out. It's pretty awesome. Like, nice. It's an hour. There's some commercials because it's Hulu.

0: unless you have the premium thing.
1: This is Joe Buck but doing Joe like Buck. Commentaries. Like, you got to wonder why. Yeah. Why is John over here? He's missed two of those questions right there. You think he's going to bet it all on
0: Final MacArthur Jeopardy. Comes on. He's just like, I got it. No, but I was like, what? So it's actually pretty cool. I would I would recommend checking out. Okay, to the original question before my 3.5 minute
1: This was good because it made me think of ESPN as well, because I have been thinking about them a lot this week.
0: It is. There's a lot to think about.
1: And I still have more things to say, but keep going.
0: Well, I was just going to say, you know, obviously we are in the midst of the NFL preseason, but the college football season slate, if you will. This is the quote-unquote week zero.
1: Week zero, baby.
0: Week zero. And for those of you listening, week zero is, I'm going to say it's the network's way to kind of come up with like a, hey, let's start a little bit earlier than they typically would for obviously week one. Being able to broadcast more games, they'll do a game on Sunday. I think they usually do a game on Monday too. And then I think the following week when they're going to have Labor Day, they'll also have it on that point. But basically, we are in football season, really. Like, we're here.
1: Do we have kickoff today? Are there games kicking off today?
0: So there's FCS kickoffs games today. We could look at that. But the FBS kicks off on Saturday. There's a handful of games and slates. So let's check out. Yeah, so today we have, I wonder if any of the big... Maine and Towson are in a rain delay, or not a rain delay, but a weather delay. There's not any of the big names that we would know. But on Saturday, we have a few. Typically, week zero's not, you know, they'll have like a game or two that are pretty interesting. So we have like North Carolina TCU kicking off at 9:00.
1: That one's in Ireland.
0: Oh, is that the it is?
1: It's the Ireland game. It's a terrible Irish accent, but you know, I'm working.
0: Well, but I knew what you were doing there. Yeah. Memphis, UNLV, New Mexico State, Florida State, Hawaii, Stanford. Sac State does play against Eastern Michigan, which is, it's a conference game.
1: UC Davis plays.
0: No, the UC Davis does play too. They play Portland State, which is, fun fact for everyone, not a conference game, despite the fact that they are both in the Big Sky, because I'm guessing it was because it was scheduled like 10 years ago when they weren't in the Big Sky. Like, you know how
1: Big Sky?
0: Utah and Utah Tech.
1: No, I mean like out of them two. Like, did Portland State or UC Davis?
0: No, it was
1: Davis?
0: UC Davis. So this is my line of thinking. I don't have confirmation of this, but typically you do non-conference games like a while out. I mean, sometimes up to 10, 12 years out. And so UC Davis has 8 other games, and they are the first four. It's Portland, and they have an interesting schedule, but Portland State, San Diego, SMU, Stetson, but then they have the 8 Big Sky teams. So I'm guessing that it was just scheduled 12 years ago or whatever, when Davis was not quite in the Big Sky yet. Fun facts about their schedule before we get into that switch gears.
1: Definitely. Let's do UC Davis.
0: I don't know if I've ever seen this before, and tell me if you've ever seen this, but their first 3 games are on the road, and then their next 3 games are at home. That's a really weird way for a football. It's like that's like a baseball way to start out, right? You have like a series on the road and a series at home, and it's all that, and then they have a bye, and then it's road, home, road, home, road, home. So it's interesting how it's just 3 away, 3 home to start the season.
1: Yeah.
0: I don't know if I've ever seen that.
1: Because, you know, when I was looking up the schedule, like last time you were here, I think because we were talking about Portland State and how they always play UC Davis really close.
0: Yeah.
1: Even though Portland State wasn't very good last year, expect that to be, you know, a walk in the park for UC Davis. Because, again, it's a conference game without being a conference game. But I do remember that we did mention that the first home game for UC Davis is Stetson September 19th. Maybe that has something to do with the students coming back.
0: Yeah.
1: But
0: that would make sense.
1: I mean, you've been following UC Davis football like your whole life. Do you ever remember a schedule like that where, I mean, they don't sprinkle in? It makes sense why the first home game would be the week the students come back, but
0: yeah.
1: I don't remember there ever being 3 straight road games to start the season.
0: Yeah, I mean, I would agree with you.
1: With no bye or anything.
0: With no bye, and then 3 home with no bye. And so I would agree with you that it does make sense because, again, when you think about like students coming back, being able to have the home games like further along does make sense if you can get more students there. But I mean, I'm going to be honest, I don't remember, I can't think of a time I've had any team that I've known of done three on the road. Like that's, you know, that's a lot to have to deal with from the beginning. But at the same time, you know, going along the lines of school starting, not only does it potentially benefit you to have, you know, more students at the games later when you have your first home opener, but if you think about from a perspective of students are not necessarily having to take a full load of classes for three away games, and then you factor in like missing class and that stuff, so you got to think that that's going to be beneficial. Only having three road games when classes start is certainly going to be easier on the student athletes than it would be more difficult. But
1: so by the time the students come, they'll have seven games, four of them at home and three on the road, right?
0: They will have,
1: or wait, so it's five. It's
0: no, they'll have nine games left because it's a 12-game schedule.
1: Oh, 12-game schedule.
0: Yeah, so the first three, then they'll have nine games left with six of them at home.
1: Okay.
0: Yeah.
1: I mean,
0: which is, you know, it's kind of that you can look at it from both sides, right? Obviously, if you win, then you feel good about winning some games or a couple games. Now, one of the games is, of course, SMU. So that's going to, SMU is ranked 19th in the FBS poll. So Davis is going to be pretty heavy underdogs in that one. So that is not something that you would anticipate looking at that Davis is gonna win on, right?
1: Yeah.
0: San Diego and Portland State, these are two opponents that Davis has been playing for a long time, and they go back and forth. Like you said, there's a lot. They always play each other pretty closely. I would expect both of those teams to give Davis a good battle for sure. But then when you come back home, you know, or if you're not doing as well as you'd like, hey, okay, now we start our schedule at home. So I really think being able to kind of establish that from the beginning on the road, I do see a lot of benefit of it, and not having, you know, and the three other games they have, they go to Utah twice, Southern Utah and Weber State. Gosh, they play three Utah schools in October. That's wild. They play
1: like some home, some away.
0: Oh, sorry. No, I guess one of them is Nova. Yeah. So they play at Southern Utah on the 17th of October, home against Northern Colorado. Then they're at Weber State, which is in Utah, the 31st. Happy Halloween. And then they're home against Utah Tech on Saturday, November 7th.
1: Okay.
0: Wild. We got to see if Holden can come hang out for that one.
1: Exactly.
0: But yeah, so UC Davis, Portland State, it's a noon kickoff on Saturday. The rest of the three other members of the Bronson Clan will be there. They're up there right now. My brother and my parents. I could not during this time of year take off work, and honestly, watching from home sounds great to start the season. So I'll be watching. I'll be rooting. No doubt. But
1: noon kickoff for UC Davis.
0: Noon kickoff for UC Davis.
1: On this Saturday.
0: This Saturday. Yeah. So two days away. It's wild, right? Like it's crazy how I feel like this happens every summer. I'm just like, wait.
1: Yeah, I was telling Cody last week. I was like, I haven't thought of anything about football, but that's not on. It's not an accident, because once we have kickoff, it's pretty much all I think about from September to February. So.
0: Yeah. Well, there's just something about, like, you know, it's the classic, like, you just, you know, you work hard all week. You want to be able to have that decompressing time, and you have your kind of routine. It just makes you feel like, all right, I feel made it to Sunday. I can watch. I can just
1: relax. And it's kind of like an overcast day today. So I was like, man, in like a month when it's not hot outside and we have an overcast day, little breeze like this, 70 degrees or something, then it's really going to be football season, football weather. UC Davis, again, we're talking kind of their early schedule, their first month or so. I mean, other than the three straight road games, which is not going to be easy because two of them are against SMU and San Diego, who are both pretty good teams last year. SMU was in the college football playoff within the last 2 years. Seeing the schedule at Portland State, at San Diego, who was 8-4 last year, at SMU, who was 9-4 last year, home versus Stetson, and then home versus Montana, who was pretty much the runner-up in the national title for the FCS. What do you think would be like kind of best case scenario for UC Davis? I mean, obviously 5-0 or 4-1 would be the best, but I mean, when you're playing three solid teams in your first 5 weeks and you have to deal with not playing a home game for the first 3 weeks, where would you be happiest?
0: Yeah, I mean,
1: you know, kind of, and also where's the most realistic that you see this
0: year? Sure. I mean, if you're starting out number six and you beat those five teams, that you should be number one in the country, especially if you're going to win on the road at SMU and then you come home and beat the Grizz. That would be, to go through that would be a lot. And exactly like you said, like Stetson is a, Stetson's an interesting school. It's a school in, I think it's DeLand, Florida. I'm not going to look it up. I'm just going to be confident in that answer. And they're in a conference.
1: Oddly specific, I'm going to believe.
0: Yeah. Yeah. Well, I don't know where else. It's like one of those things where you're like, I don't know why else I would have had that in my brain. Like, yeah. like there's no reason
1: those
0: that I would have associated.
1: Like, why
0: though.
1: Do I know this?
0: Why do I know that?
1: This? Yeah.
0: And I'm like, there's no other reason why I would have like logged that into my brain for no, like,
1: yeah.
0: You know, what are the things I could actually learn if I just didn't have that lodged in my brain? But right. Like, what can I make room for other things?
1: Yeah. Like players and where they played college at.
0: Yeah, oh,
1: it's
0: man.
1: Like, that's just 15% of my brain
0: is
1: knowing like where athletes went to college.
0: Exactly. And it just, so it's like they play in this conference. Actually, I believe they're in the same conference as San Diego. It's an FCS conference that does not have scholarships. And the reason, so it's literally like a countrywide conference. And so it's hard to kind of gauge that because they have successful schools. San Diego is always a really successful school.
1: And Stetson's in Florida?
0: Stetson's in Florida. Okay,
1: and they're in the same conference?
0: DeLand, Florida. Yeah, they are. I'm pretty sure. Unless, well, okay, I will say this about college football. Because college football changes their conference every year.
1: Yeah. Hello, money.
0: Maybe that's different. Let's do a quick perusing. I'm pretty sure, and I'm trying to remember what the name, I could just click on San Diego. Sorry, I did a tech folly. Okay, go here. Pioneer. The Pioneer is the name of the league. Yeah, yeah. Okay, so they have Butler. That's in Indiana.
1: Okay.
0: Davidson, North Carolina. Dayton, Ohio. Drake, I'm pretty sure, is in Iowa. Marist is like Boston, I think. Moorhead State and Presbyterian are both East Coast. And then you have San Diego.
1: Hey,
0: St. Thomas, which is in Minnesota, Stetson in Florida, and Valparaiso, which is in
1: they just
0: Indiana.
1: Had some kid like throw darts at the United States map and was like all right, there we go, we're adding them.
0: I would just be curious.
1: Marist, all right, give ooh, them a call. Okay.
0: Ooh, Marist, okay, that's fun. Yeah. We added a little spice to our conference. Like, yeah, so I think that is how I've understood the Pioneer League, is that they don't have they don't have scholarships, and that's why all those teams agree to be in the same conference, because none of them do scholarships. So it's really hard to know from year to year. You know, they're probably not any of these FCS schools that are getting these high level transfers, because I don't, if you're not giving scholarships, I can't imagine your NIL infrastructure is going to be as big. I don't
1: Here's
0: know.
1: Here's a voucher.
0: It's really, it's an
1: more
0: interesting
1: of a coupon.
0: I honestly want to do a deep dive now, because it is such a like, this is just not where anyone in college sports is going these days. Like, but they're sticking true to, you know, they really have more of this vibe of like really good, like D2 schools because of kind of how they operate. It's lower non-scholarship. You're just kind of in, again, DeLand, Florida, which is a place. So I'm okay. Now I have to just make sure that I'm not like crazy. Okay. Colleges and universities, Stetson University. Let's go. The L in DeLand, capitalized.
1: Okay. All right. And where in Florida?
0: Oh,
1: like, are we thinking
0: matter.
1: Like
0: I think it's like
1: West
0: central
1: Coast?
0: I think it's like central north, I'm pretty sure. I okay, why do I know so much about DeLand, Florida? Yeah, like on a little bit on the East Coast. Okay, I know an odd amount about
1: are you okay,
0: DeLand,
1: Robbie?
0: Florida. No, I told you, listen, I preface this that
1: you know
0: my synapses
1: lot about
0: are fine.
1: DeLand, Florida.
0: Let's
1: All
0: see.
1: Right, well, we'll you know, you can, when Stetson lands in Davis,
0: airport.
1: You can show them around the area.
0: Hey, you guys live in DeLand, Florida.
1: They're like, yeah. I know everything about that place.
0: Did you know the L is capitalized? They're just like.
1: They're like, yeah. Do you guys have a
0: racing
1: paint
0: here? It
1: took us
0: 7 hours to get here on a plane. We had to start flying on Thursday morning.
1: It's like, yeah, well.
0: Oh. Well, there's a municipal airport in DeLand, as it says, with uncontrolled general aviation reliever airport to commercial operations at Daytona, Orlando, and Orlando International.
1: While you keep getting fun facts about DeLand over there, I'm going to read this K-Dirt alert. On the next edition of That California Sound, hosts John Emery, Schiller, and Shorty welcome Jadra from Burgies Presents. I hope I said that right. Jadra from Burgies Presents to the KDRT studio. That is next Monday at 6 p.m. August 31st here on The Dirt, 95.7 FM and KDRT.org worldwide. 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
0: All right.
1: Whew. Got like through it. That one.
0: You did good.
1: Yeah, thank you. There was just a lot of words on that one, though, and I was like, I hope I'm saying this right.
0: You did great.
1: Davis High, they start tomorrow.
0: That's right.
1: It's a home game. Don't know what you're doing. Should go check it out.
0: Yeah, actually, you know what? I need to call one of the JV coaches because I got to get him some tech help tomorrow. Thank you for reminding me.
1: Yeah, there you go.
0: That's right. I did know this. It was one of those things where I knew it, and then it just wasn't on the immediacy of my brain. Who are they playing? Chuck.
1: They are playing Pioneer, since we want to talk about Pioneer.
0: Pioneer.
1: So bad.
0: Pioneer League. All right.
1: Pioneer League, Pioneer High School, Pioneer Elementary.
0: You know, quick travel. Little bit easier for Pioneer to get here than Stetson. Yeah. But I got to stop talking about
1: the But instead order. Of from DeLand, they're from Woodland.
0: This man. This is why he has a radio show, folks.
1: You know,
0: he understands these things.
1: Sometimes they write themselves. What can
0: they
1: I tell
0: just,
1: you?
0: They are.
1: It's I like, just, I'm just here.
0: Put a bow on it.
1: Look, I just parked the cars here, you know?
0: Yeah, but you do it so well.
1: Thank you.
0: That's how it is. So Pioneer, give me Pioneer. Do you have Pioneer's record from last year?
1: They were like,
0: by chance.
1: They were 7-4 last year. Okay. Davis opened up their season last year against Pioneer
0: at
1: as
0: Pioneer,
1: well.
0: Yeah,
1: at
0: yeah,
1: Pioneer.
0: Yeah,
1: did
0: that.
1: Not go well.
0: Yeah, yes, this is true. I remember
1: it was
0: these.
1: Like 40-6 or something.
0: That is not as good. But you know what?
1: Yeah,
0: it's a new year.
1: It's new year.
0: It's new year. We're
1: throw
0: excited.
1: Everything. Hey, Portland State went 1-11 last year. Throw it out the window.
0: You always throw it out the window. And
1: who cares?
0: Exactly. New year, all things, anything can happen. Good luck to our Blue Devils out there. Yeah, you know, honestly, depending on, I think I have to, I may go over for a little bit. I don't know if I'll be able to stay long enough for the varsity, but I'll definitely be there for a little bit for the prep for JV and stuff, because I do have to do a couple things. So if you are listening, go out and support, you know, JV and varsity. Check out them playing Pioneer tomorrow.
1: Chances you get the old shoe and sock off and you boot a 45-yarder for old time's sake?
0: I mean, if someone like pointed and did, I would do it. I would probably at this point like pull my groin, because it's been a minute since we've done that. If you gave me like, you know, a little bit of warm-up time, we'll see where we're at. I don't know if we still have the power for that anymore, but who knows? I don't know. It's been...
1: Get out there early enough, you might find that opportunity.
0: Yeah.
1: Yeah, I think, correct me if I'm wrong, so JV's usually starts at like 5
0: believe
1: or
0: so.
1: 4.
0: Yeah, it's typically a 4:30 to 5-ish range, 5:30 maybe around there, and then varsity typically has like a
1: 7
0: yeah. or like, hey, X amount of time after if the game's a little bit.
1: High school games move pretty fast.
0: Pretty quick.
1: Pretty
0: yeah,
1: quick.
0: Yeah, they are.
1: Like I went to the Pioneer game last year. And I showed up like right on time, but by the time I got out of the car and like walked and got
0: to third court,
1: sat, the game was over. Yeah, I watched one play. And
0: oh man,
1: no, but yeah, it was pretty much like halfway through the first quarter, and I was like, man, what I just got here, like.
0: And they do. So. It's 12-minute quarters and a half
1: in
0: high school,
1: so.
0: I believe. Cody, where are you at?
1: Yeah, that makes sense.
0: I believe it's 12.
1: It's not 10.
0: No, that doesn't. See, I thought that too, but I was like, I think it's 12.
1: 12 makes sense.
0: Because I don't, and another one of those like disconnected things. I feel like I remember it being an NBA game.
1: Okay. Hey, again, if it's in your brain, it's probably true. You have 45 facts about DeLand, Florida that you clearly did not make up. So that's something there somewhere. I don't know how you got affiliated with all this stuff.
0: Someday I'm going to go to DeLand, Florida. I'm going to be deeply unhappy.
1: I think that's on the sign. It says, welcome to DeLand, Florida.
0: Why are you here?
1: Yeah. The only place in Florida without a beach.
0: Orlando is that way. Yeah. Oh, thanks, DeLand.
1: Thank you.
0: Oh, thank God I didn't have to go to DeLand.
1: Yeah. You're either a student of Stetson or you're lost.
0: LeBron's going to retire there because he thinks it's the land.
1: Yeah, like, the land. I brought a title
0: for
1: there.
0: For the land. It's
1: like, how do you feel about LeBron going to Philly?
0: That is a great... See, the transitions here are awesome on Ion Sports.
1: That's what we do, baby.
0: Initially, it was... Okay, tell me if you had the same reaction. It was one of those where I was like, wait, what?
1: Yeah.
0: And then you started thinking about it and you're like, no, okay, they have... If they have a healthy Joel Embiid, which is the biggest if in the NBA, possibly the biggest if. Jaylen Brown's there. Jaylen Brown's there now. The point guard is escaping me, the all-star.
1: So there's Edgecombe and Maxey.
0: Maxey. Tyrone Maxey. I mean, Edgecombe is also... but he's a little bit younger. Tyrese Maxey's an all-star. Proven himself. I don't think there's a doubt that's probably the best. I shouldn't say without a doubt and say probably. That's the best starting five in the NBA.
1: Right.
0: I would say so. Because, and again, that's contingent on them being healthy. Because, like, LeBron can be 42, but LeBron's going to facilitate. Like, he's the type of athlete where he's going to just, I'm not going to be the front runner anymore. I can now facilitate. I'm going to lean into more into my passing and being able to be that, you know, not silent leader, but take a step back and be able to facilitate everyone else's.
1: Yeah.
0: I could see him. He does have a very strong ego. We all know this. Very, very strong ego. But I think he's going to see this as an opportunity to be like, oh, see, like, I can be multifaceted in that way. I'm going to bring a title to Philly. It's going to be my team, but, like, I don't even have to do the things. And, like, I can see that really working. So it made sense to me when I kind of thought about it for a little bit. And I was like, well, talent-wise, okay. And the narrative-wise, right? Philly hasn't won a title in, what, 50 years or whatever? Like, LeBron's... I think he's the only player in NBA history to win a title with four different teams, if I'm not mistaken.
1: Oh, wow.
0: Because he did...
1: So Lakers, Cleveland, Miami.
0: Did I say four or three teams?
1: Three teams, yeah.
0: He would be the... Okay, maybe that's what I was saying. He would be the first player to win a title with four teams, if he won it with Philadelphia. That makes sense, I think that's what I was trying to get at. So, like, there's the narrative part, right? There's the talent-wise... And he doesn't care about money at this point, right? Like,
1: no,
0: he's
1: make playing
0: whatever.
1: For $2 million.
0: That's what I'm saying. It's just like, all right. So it took me a minute to be like, oh, that feels weird. It does feel weird. It's going to look weird. It's going to take a minute, but it makes sense from the, like, narrative perspective, the talent perspective, and his over, like, brand perspective, right? Like, that. But it took me a minute where I was like, I was convinced it was going to be Cleveland. I was like, he's
1: Cleveland
0: going back
1: Golden
0: to Cleveland.
1: State.
0: They made it to the Eastern Conference Finals. I know that there's, like, a little bit of a talent gap, but, like, he's going to come back. It's going to be the Lin. He's going to be, like...
1: Right.
0: I was like, okay. Like, the Lakers re-signing would have obviously also made sense, right?
1: Yeah.
0: I'm going to be honest. I never understood the Warriors past, like, you want to play with Curry, but the Warriors are just... Unfortunately, it just feels like they're clearly past their prime.
1: They would have been, like, a gimmick. Like, oh, cool, the Warriors are in town. Like, hey, look at the old guard. But now...
0: It's like the Globetrotters. It's like, they do amazing things, but they're going to win 36 games. Like, I'm not sure...
1: Yeah, maybe.
0: Right?
1: And, I mean, you think of the Warriors and their past 10 years, very odd dynasty, quote-unquote, where, like, they won four titles, but the other 6 years, they didn't make the playoffs. So it's, like, this weird... Like,
0: I know.
1: Almost like the Giants.
0: I was going to say, it's a little bit like the Giants, and the Giants were obviously like a shorter time frame and not as like dominant. But it was like, oh, if they're there, they're there. And if they're not, they're not. And it was like, well, you want to play with Curry? It was like, okay, but I don't know. It didnn't seem to fit to me. So that was like a big narrative over the summer.
1: And if
0: just
1: you
0: never
1: go
0: to
1: the Warriors, you pretty much give up. Like he's going to sit the Sixers kind of as his last hurrah to win a championship, and because he's very competitive. I think what gets lost with LeBron is because he's been like kind of the drama of the league for the last 20, at least the last since 2010, the decision. He's been the main drama of the league that we kind of forgot that he's also a hyper competitive, really genius basketball mind. So for him to go to Philadelphia, that makes a whole lot of basketball sense.
0: It does.
1: Doesn't make a lot of drama sense. You're like, what?
0: Yeah. Right.
1: Where's the why doesn't this feel sexy other than like, yeah, oh, wow, this is a hell of a 2K team you put together.
0: It's not, right?
1: It's not. It's like purely Cleveland, to win. And exactly. Taking the money, the $4 million a year or whatever. Yeah. I'm like, dude, you really just did this just to try and win and keep playing competitive basketball. Unlike LeBron.
0: I wouldn't doubt that a huge part of that narrative, too, is that like, we haven't won a title. Like, you could be the guy who brings another title, right?
1: Well,
0: you brought
1: a title. He wanted to go to the Knicks until they won a title.
0: Right. Well, exactly. Like, the Knicks would have been a perfect team,
1: right,
0: had that been the situation. But you're like, all right, I can't do that. Now I got to, like, what's the next thing, right?
1: Yeah, they've roasted Durant for doing that. But Durant was in his prime.
0: Yep.
1: But, you know, LeBron at 42 going to join the Knicks wouldn't be like, oh, my goodness, what?
0: Yeah.
1: It would be like, oh, cool. But
0: it's like, but they already did the thing, bro.
1: But, you know, it's kind of, NBA is going to be in a weird spot when the Currys, the Durants, and the LeBrons retire.
0: Yeah.
1: Because they, you can tell they're still very much tied. The Kawhi, you know, even Klay Thompson, they're like, oh, where's Klay Thompson going to sign? I'm like,
0: you're like, oh, he's Miami, like, interesting.
1: 36, who cares?
0: Yeah.
1: Like, you know, and it's like LaMelo Ball moves, no one cares. You know,
0: right.
1: Like, everyone else, like, this league is so, we're still, you know, that's great that we've moved into this really efficient era of basketball. But when you're coming off the NFL season, you know, the NBA just doesn't really do it as much as it used to. And I wonder why that is because the stars that we grew up watching are getting old and they're really going to have a hard time pushing the product once, you know, kind of the people we grew up with retire. That's why you got to find new faces, new stars. But it is pretty telling that Adam Silver was like, LeBron, you need to pick a team so that we can get the schedule out.
0: Yeah, because they
1: When I first heard that, I was like, oh my gosh, why are you telling a guy like LeBron that? That's the last thing his ego needs.
0: Dude, and he literally came back, was like, yeah, I'm not going to like be pressured because of like that, right? He's like, I got to make the decision
1: Unbelievable.
0: I was like, bro, I mean, you know what's another thing? I understand. I got to imagine there's a lot of legal things that go into like contracts and these different things, right? But I've never understood. And maybe there's just a level of ignorance, but it just, there's a lot of these things where it's like when there's like contract talks and these things, I'm like, why do these things take so long? Like in my brain, I'm like, can we not just get in a room and figure this out and fight? Like, what are you not going to understand after 5 hours?
1: Let's do lunch.
0: Like,
1: meeting adjourned.
0: Let's go. Like, what? I'm like, you either are like, what are we waiting on? What is going to be new in 3-4 weeks where you're like, okay, I have to wait, you know, 3 weeks to make this decision. You're like, on what?
1: Right.
0: Like, you've already had your rest and downtime. Like, you've already met with the teams. You've been talking to these people. You're all friends. You all have commonalities. You already know the, like, circumstances and the cards. Once free agency hits, it's already been 2-3 months of this narrative. Yeah. What are we waiting another 3 weeks for?
1: Clearly doing it. Like, if he's 42 and no one really... I mean, people do care about where he's going to play next, but it wasn't like, oh my gosh, day 14 of LeBron free agency watch.
0: LeBron
1: How
0: index,
1: do you re... Yeah. For a guy that's so used to being kind of the straw that stirs the drink in the NBA, now the NBA is moving on without you. How do you retake some of that?
0: Yeah.
1: So how do you retake some of that back? Oh, you wait till forever.
0: Yeah.
1: You're the last free agent to sign instead of the first one. And
0: it was a 2-year contract, right? It was
1: like 2 years, $8 million or something.
0: So now it's like, okay, so he's definitely going to be, you know, not going to be the Rascal Raw. Next year will be. And
1: after he picked the Philadelphia, it makes sense because I was instantly excited.
0: Yeah.
1: I was like, it didn't matter that he was 42. I was like, whoa, LeBron on the Sixers? Like, that's going to be a cool starting five.
0: It will
1: be. I was getting excited for next year. And it's guy at 42 years old, you're thinking, man, just like, what else does he have to accomplish? We're still talking about his legacy. We're still talking about him first and foremost.
0: Yeah.
1: It's pretty remarkable. His career, I mean, a lot of people don't like him. A lot of people do like him. I see the argument on both sides, but one thing that I don't think is very arguable is kind of the impact that LeBron James had on the NBA. You could say he's probably...
0: I think you're right.
1: If he wasn't in the league over the last 20 years, then after Kobe retired, we would have been in trouble.
0: Yeah. Well, and I think you're right about he encompasses many things, right? He's almost a character where, like, you can love and hate him because there's so much respect. Like, there's such an ego, and it's just, I hate how it's like driven with this. Like, it's very clear the narrative. It's very clear what Rich Paul's done. It's very clear, like, the brand, and you're like, it's like annoying. But then
1: it's become the culture of the league.
0: It's the not culture, just LeBron and his group. He's a huge reason for that, right?
1: Yeah.
0: But at the same time, I can't help but think, I was like, but then I remember, you know, I was, my wife and I were traveling back from Europe and we're in the New Jersey airport and I'm watching the summer, you know, 2024, the semifinals. And I'm like, this 39-year-old is dominating the best players of the entire world on this stage. Because LeBron did, like, I mean, he was the one carrying that team. And, like, Curry caught fire a little bit of it. That was more the gold medal game. But I'm like, this dude is, like, running past these people and just barreling over them. Oh, and yeah. He's been Olympics. Doing this for 21 years in the Olympics and in the semifinal games. And, like, you're just like, that is insane. Like, I'm 36 years old today. And I work out, I run around, I lift weights, I go, you know, and I'm like, but I woke up today and for no other reason, when I stretched, my back really hurt. And it took me like an hour and a half. And I was like, oh my God, like it hurt when I breathe. And I'm like, what did all I did was wake up and do one little stretch.
1: I got some air trapped in there.
0: And that was the thing is I felt it. It was like when you get the wind knocked out of you, that's what it was. I was like, it's just like hard to kind of breathe. And I was like,
1: but do you remember someone in the middle of the night just like.
0: Yeah. Oh, is that you just in my solar plexus?
1: Yeah, right in your sternum.
0: Well, and I was just like sitting there. I'm like, this dude has been playing better than everyone for 20 plus years and he's 39 years old and he just is fat. And I'm like, all right, you see that stuff. You're like, dang, I'm so glad I got to watch that. Right. Like, so there's that part of it. It's a big dichotomy for sure.
1: Yeah. It's always going to be fun to kind of bring LeBron down a peg or two by being like, oh yeah, well, but this and oh yeah, but that, because he's going to have all the records. He's going to be, like I said, I'm not kidding. In 10 years, it's going to be really interesting to see where the NBA is at. Who's the face of the league? Who's the star of the league? What kind of stuff are we talking about with the NBA?
0: Yeah.
1: Because, you know, in 10 years, Curry won't be around. 10 years, Durant won't be around. 10 years, Kawhi won't be around. 10 years, LeBron won't be around. And, you know, so...
0: All right, classic like basketball bro argument, right? Like, is LeBron James
1: LeBron or Jordan?
0: Or like classic, exactly. Or is he the best player? Because I say yes.
1: Oh, do you?
0: LeBron. I say he is, because to me, the longevity. I know he's had like times in which there's been he's not played as many games this year. The full facet of what he does, and it's nothing like you have to say this argument. With the acknowledgement, like, no one is saying that Jordan or anyone else is not unbelievable, amazing. Yeah. I'm literally just making the comment about his stature and status. And the thing to me, one of the things to me is, like, I remember 2007. I remember those the Cavs teams that were god-awful.
1: Yeah, yeah.
0: Like, him getting to the finals and then playing as well as they did, like, they beat the Warriors a couple times when Love and Kyrie were out, and I think it was like 2015. It's to me, there is absolutely, it is a ridiculous narrative to me that I hear when people say, oh, well, yeah, but he couldn't win, you know, he didn't win on the finals.
1: He went to nine finals in 10 years.
0: He literally was the only player on all these teams. In 2007, his like best other player was like Daniel Gibson and like Zydrunas Ilgauskas.
1: Yeah. Delonte West.
0: And I get it. You understand. It's like, hey, the East, okay. The East wasn't as good. Maybe not.
1: Yeah.
0: Now, there was, you know, the one knock I will say is like the Heat shouldn't have lost to the Mavs.
1: No.
0: And they got really lucky in 2013 at the end
1: the Ray
0: against
1: Allen shot. So the Ray kind of, Allen they shots, kind of right? break even.
0: So I was like, they did kind or of break
1: cancel,
0: even.
1: Cancel each other.
0: So there, and obviously his cast was a little bit different, but I think it's a disservice when I hear the narrative that that's like a knock against him, that he didn't win all those finals. Cause like,
1: well,
0: that's just
1: point,
0: not, he ran into Kevin Durant, Steph Curry, Draymond Green, Klay Thompson, and he had himself.
1: These were, you know, fun arguments 10 years ago, but when he's still doing what he's doing 10 years later, I mean, give me his, I'd say he's the best player ever, but give me Jordan's career.
0: Yeah.
1: Because Jordan's like resume, I guess.
0: Yeah. No, that's, and
1: you could
0: his,
1: still like, I
0: he
1: mean,
0: did
1: the
0: it
1: last,
0: a
1: l- you
0: yeah.
1: could watch The Last Dance and it's still like the most compelling documentary you've ever seen. And you couldn't play a LeBron James documentary and really it'd be like that.
0: No, it's like
1: epic,
0: one of those shows,
1: you know?
0: Where like this is like three seasons it's too like, long. It's like, I respect it, it's good, but we didn't need seasons, you know, 7, 8, and 9.
1: LeBron has the longevity and the records of Brady, but he doesn't have the resume of Brady. Jordan has the resume of Brady and vice versa. So it's like LeBron is in the space where he played as long as Brady, but he didn't have like the resume like Jordan had like Brady, where it's like...
0: I think that's fair.
1: Yes, talent-wise, he's probably... I don't know how... I mean, how arguable it really is. I mean, he does everything. Well,
0: and that's the thing. He's the all-time scorer in NBA history.
1: Yeah,
0: he's gonna be like top. He's gonna be top five in assists. He's gonna be top 10 in steals. He's gonna be top 20 in like blocks. He's gonna be top 50. I think it is in rebound. Like 40, like literally every category. Like 3-pointers, free throws made. Like he is going to be in the top percentiles of basically every major category.
1: LeBron made everyone better because of what was happening between his years.
0: Yeah.
1: But Jordan made everyone better by making them believe what's happening in between their 2 years.
0: Yeah.
1: You get what I'm saying?
0: Yeah.
1: Like,
0: yeah.
1: Like LeBron was just such like a brilliant basketball mind that he was just going to carry you to the finals. But Jordan could take any team in his prime and get them competitive because he
0: absolutely
1: believed that. You know what I mean? Like, there was no other option than to win. Well,
0: and I think,
1: I don't know if LeBron had that killer mentality.
0: To like piggyback off your point, and I think this, like, to further illustrate that, because I think you are absolutely right. To me, LeBron is this, like, hey, I have this ego and I have to show you I have this ego. Where Michael's like, I don't need to say anything. I'm just going to do the thing. And I don't care who you are. I'm going to destroy you. Like, do you remember in The Last Dance, the documentary, how there were days where he was in the locker room before the games and he like was late to like warm-ups and stuff because he's gambling quarters with like the doorman. Because he's like, no, it's not about any of the money. He's like, I'm not going to lose to this person.
1: Right.
0: And I don't care what it is. Like, Michael Jordan wouldn't be like, dude, I don't need to, like, could you imagine Michael Jordan having like the decision? No. Or another decision, or like, right? Like, not in the same way where he'd just be like, yeah, I'm gonna play here, and like, I'll just, like, I don't need pomp and circumstance. I don't need to come out on like a stage with like the other people. Like, I just want to play the game, and I show up, and I'm gonna like annihilate you.
1: LeBron, he was, you know, I mean, he was given this title of the great one, this expectation to be the great one ever since he was in high school. And I mean, that's a big part of his success, is that he was able to weather that and be the best he could be. Because honestly, you play LeBron's career 10 times out of 10, this is probably the best version of it, other than by him winning more rings than Jordan.
0: He was the most hyped amateur athlete in the history of sports and somehow outdid the unreasonable expectations.
1: And like, you think of anybody in any other sport, whenever they crown him, early, they never live up to it.
0: Like, even like Bryce Harper's a great example,
1: and
0: right?
1: Mike
0: Trout, and they're both going to be Hall of Famers, but you're like, no, they're going to be good, but they're never going to be remembered as like maybe the best of the best.
1: Jordan Spieth, when he started his run, you know what I mean? Like, it's like, when you, that's the thing about sports, is when you get going, now it's like, okay, but can he be as good as the greatest of all time? And
0: literally the most hyped sports individual of all time, and he outdid the expectations.
1: And you can tell when LeBron is talking or when he's off the court, he's kind of like, I don't know the word to describe it, but Jordan is very comfortable in his own skin.
0: Yeah.
1: And he's
0: LeBron's
1: very,
0: like, I still have to do my image.
1: LeBron,
0: Rich Paul's telling me I need to do this.
1: Like, if you were hanging out with LeBron, do you feel like you're really hanging out with LeBron? Like, when you're hanging out with Jordan, he's probably having a cigar and he's like talking to you.
0: Yeah.
1: But like, and you're probably not saying much, but you're just like, holy, I'm kicking it with Michael Jordan.
0: Yeah.
1: With LeBron, he's like trying to be like your friend, and you're just kind of like, yeah, but like, you're LeBron. Like, I'm trying to be your friend.
0: I gotta go, man. I don't know. This wasn't as cool as I was. But
1: I don't know.
0: That's fine. But yeah, I mean,
1: I mean,
0: there it is. We had the most the most generic sports conversation that has existed in basketball.
1: Hey, when you're a week away from football kicking off, and the only thing going on right now is baseball, this is pretty much and local baseball is not much to write home about these days. Giants 54 wins on the year, A's 53 wins on the year. So, what do you think about Acuff?
0: Well, I think it's gonna get people to watch the Kings a little bit, but like, I just don't get.
1: And he's wearing Fox's number.
0: Ooh, I didn't realize that. That's kind of dirty. It's I like it. I mean, again, I kind of just say this every time with Sacramento Kings. Okay, like, it's great. I'm excited about that, but it's like, we just feel like we're going through the next iteration of this like turnover where
1: 4 years from now he's gonna be like, oh, I'm out of here,
0: right? Like, it's it sounds exciting. I'm excited to see where he goes. I think he's going to be a pretty solid player from all things that I know about and hear about, but it's at the same time you're like,
1: The Kings and with Fox, I mean, Fox was great, but you have a window, ideally, like best case scenario, you have a window of like 1 year where everything's gonna fall together nicely. And then nothing's going to be guaranteed after that.
0: Yeah.
1: And that one year, like Acuff in this 5 years that we're going to have him before something happens and he forces his way out or whatever, we're probably going to have one season in the next 5 years that this is best case scenario. One season out of those next 5 years that we can be hopeful that, hey, all right. Maybe things are looking up. Hey, they're building something. And then. Well, and that's going to be make or break. They either build on that or it's going to crumble again and we got to start from square zero.
0: And I just feel like as a Kings fan, there's just, you have this reservation of like, I don't want to get my hopes. I know where this leads, right?
1: Yeah.
0: I want to enjoy the things, but I can have it with a little bit of reservation. So I am excited about Acuff. I do think he's going to be a solid pick for them. I just don't know what that means going
1: forward. Last PTI question. How do you feel about these pro players going back to college?
0: Oh,
1: getting like blocked.
0: The colleges did not like that. I think it's a good example of where we're at.
1: Yeah.
0: There are no rules.
1: No rules.
0: You just kind of.
1: All money.
0: It's all money. You do what you do until you finally get to the last legal thing where you can't. I mean, literally, they had. The conferences had to come out and be like, yeah, you can't do it. The NCAA has no power anywhere ever.
1: The SEC had to pull the rug out from LSU and be like, yeah, you're not doing that.
0: Well, and it's just like, it's another day, and it's just another one of Lane Kiffin just causing drama. Yeah.
1: Do you think they kick the can down the road where they're not going to have it this year, but like in like 3 or 5 years, this might be like a regular thing?
0: Well, I think it all just comes down to the legal battle. Like, it just goes into how much can the NCAA enforce things, and I wouldn't be surprised if they just lose and lose and lose and lose until they change their entire model, because they have no standing. And it took the conferences, again, that's such an important thing to be like, your parents couldn't figure this out, you had to be the parents as like the kid, right?
1: And you know, NCAA and FIFA very similar, but you know, they both kind of strong arm EA Sports over their video game. They're like, well, you can't make a video game without our licensing. EA Sports went out, signed all the club teams exclusively, like through them, and signed all the college football teams through them. My point with this is that the NCAA and FIFA, you guys think you're undefeated and you guys think like you're the only cable company in town. But guess what? Guess what?
0: You're not.
1: These schools are more powerful, and these clubs are more powerful than you are.
0: Conferences got you, yeah.
1: So, you know, you better play ball, because they're going to play ball with or without you.
0: Seriously.
1: All right, that's it here. Eye on Sports. Robbie, you're the man.
0: Thank you, man.
1: Music. To take us out, just live tracks with Jim. Take it easy. We'll catch you next week.
2: 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Aloha.

got a full moon staring at me through the room with a view. That's right, the KDRT Out of Control booth is occupied and live down here on a hot summer night. Thank you for tuning in. My name is Jim. This is Live Tracks.

Oh no.

0: to be all right.
1: It's gonna be all right.
0: Oh, you bet. Dear friends, it is going to be all right. It's going to be all right tonight. Here at the Powerhouse Church of the Presumptuous Assumption of the Blinding Light.

KDRT in Davis, California, live tracks. Welcome back, Davis. If any of you really care what you just heard, just go ahead and send me a shout, kdrt.org. Which is working backwards. You were listening to a little bit of Joe Craven, Firesign Theater, Eric Hovey, Marshall Chapman, Gilda Radner, Kinks, Weird Al Yankovic, George Harrison, Booker T, and start out with Little Baby One More Time, Britney Spears. Oh, yeah. Have Andreas down here in the studio getting ready. Yes. You could tell. Just loving it. You know, I mean, not often I get a chance to play Britney. Must be the full moon. That and the fact that the average temperature last month in July was 77.6 degrees, 3.3 degrees above the average 20th century temperature, according to NOAA. July thereby dethroned the record 77.4 degrees set in July 1936. The warmest record, warmest July ever, folks, since they started keeping track back in the 1800s.

And they're finding 2 million-year-old flat-faced skulls pulled from the sandstones of East Africa that clearly don't belong to any of the previous groups of skulls that were found. Puzzling skulls.

0: This is a really good one. It's the Marball number 12. Great tooth on it. Great sound. She said, well, you would play that in that theater tonight? And I said, well, yeah, I'm sure. If, you know. She said,
1: well, as an employee of Holiday Inn, I'd like to offer this to you as a little corporate gift.
0: And, of course, not being one to turn her down, I did. So I graciously accepted it.

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exhaust pipe from a car, truck, more specifically. 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

KDRT in Davis, California. This is Live Tracks, welcoming the full moon. A message in a bottle has been pulled from the ocean 98 years after it was written. Officials say it is the world's oldest of its kind. Scottish fisherman Andrew Leeper found the letter in his nets while sailing off of Scotland's northern coast, and on Thursday, Guinness World Records confirmed that it is the oldest message in a bottle ever found, beating the previous record holder by 5 years. As we hauled in the nets, I spotted the bottle neck sticking out, and I quickly grabbed it before it fell back in the sea. That's what he told the BBC. It was very exciting to find the bottle, and I couldn't wait to open it. More about the bottle in a moment. You're tuned to KDRT LP 95.7 here in Davis, California. Listening to a little bit of Booker T and the MGs, Soul Dressing. For Booker T and the MGs and Soul Dressing, you heard Juke Jumpers, Ominous Sea Pods with Tortured Mind, Marshall Chapman with Downhill Slide, Joe Craven was the one from down there at the Oddfellas Hall benefit for KDRT, talking about the Marball number 12. PDQ Bach and Opera Chorus, Tragedy, Garcia and Grisman with The Thrill Is Gone. Back to the bottle. Amazingly, the previous record holder was found by the same boat. Now, this sounds a little curious. The Shetland-based Copious.

We're pleased to hear that the same vessel helped to break the Guinness World Record for oldest message in a bottle twice, said a spokesperson for the Guinness Book of World Records. Guess it's less work for them. This is a fascinating record, both historically and scientifically. Kind of makes you wonder, were people just hanging around up there in the north coast of Scotland back then? Just throwing stuff out into the ocean? 1914, Scottish Captain C.H. Brown of the Glasgow School of Navigators released, oh, there you go, 1,890 bottles as part of a government experiment to map the undercurrents of the seas around Scotland. Each bottle contained a postcard asking the finder to record details of where the bottle was located. The letter also promises a reward of sixpence, which the AP notes no longer exists. Well, that's kind of cheap. I mean, how much is a sixpence these days compared to back then? It was an amazing coincidence, Leeper said, of being on the same boat that broke both records. It's like winning the lottery twice. Yeah, well, you didn't get your sixpence, though, see? It's entirely possible the record could be broken on another voyage, as only 350 of the original bottles have been discovered. What it doesn't say is what the message was, though. I've got an idea. It didn't have anything to do with whip smart analysis of the current issues of the day. They were deprived, not like us, KDRT.

0: you, fellow kids. Quiet. In addressing for the assembly this morning, thank you. I am recalling the words of the founder of Morse Science High School, Yucaipa Heap, who pressed the first bricks with his own hands. Knowledge for the people, he said. Give them a light, and they'll follow it anywhere. We think that is a fair and a wise guy for rule to be guided by.
1: What is reality?
0: And we're not afraid of it, are we?
1: Eat it!
0: You bet.
1: Eat it raw!
0: Raw, raw, raw. That's the spirits we have here. Okay, so come on, kids. Line up, sign up, and re-enlist today. Because we need more schooling, for more students, for more science high. Thank you.

Well, Dino would have taken exception to that transition. I'm tuned to KDRT in Davis, California. And while I go ahead and fix this mess, I'll let you know that it's full moon out there. And I don't know about you folks, but I've had about all the election coverage that I can take for, I don't know, let's see, what time is it? The rest of my life. So if there's somebody out there that truly hasn't decided what it is they want to do about this election coming up, who they're going to vote for, I'm not talking about a local election. That's different, you know. But, I mean, talk about the big national election. Then go ahead and drop us a line down here at kdrt.org and let me know just exactly

what it is that's got you on the fence. Well, maybe you're just waiting to see if, somebody's wife is going to have the right dress color or something like that.

Tori Amos, live at Red Rocks. A Sort of Fairy Tale. Before that, Till Somebody Loves You, Dean Martin. And Henry. New Riders of the Purple Sage, recorded at Fillmore. More Science High. That was the Fire Sign Theater. Joe's Garage, Frank Zappa, a classic. Tune to KDRT here in Davis, California. Kind of got a weird groove on for tonight. Full moon's passed out of view. It's up overhead. Maybe that'll help a little. I think it's time for a little bit of that book, Perfectly Useless Information. Sit back, relax, grab another cool recreational beverage of choice, turn the lights down low, expand your mind. Okay, this next one is a quiz. So you all can keep score at home. What I'm going to give you is the name of the superhero in their everyday life, and you go ahead and think of what their name would have been as their superhero name. So here's the softball one. Clark Kent. If I gave you Clark Kent, I'd say, well, of course, that was Superman. Yeah, that's no problem. That was easy. Okay, how about Dick Grayson? Dick Grayson. Okay, that was Robin. Bruce Wayne? Ah, Batman. That was a softball one there. Okay, this would be for people from older than me, actually. Britt Reed. Who is Britt Reed? That was none other than the Green Hornet. That was a tough one. Can't expect that. All right, for some of you younger guys, Bruce Banner. Who was Bruce Banner? That was the Incredible Hulk. Yeah. How about Diana Prince? That was Wonder Woman. See a theme here? See, everyone's heard of Wonder Woman, Incredible Hulk, but you never really watched those shows, did you? I mean, you just know about them because there was good publicity, but did you ever really watch Wonder Woman? Did you know that Diana Prince was the stage name for Wonder Woman? Of course you didn't. I'm taking no prisoners tonight, folks. All right, here's a category that is rather odd, so what the heck, let's go for it. Famous people born on the very same day as other famous people died. Yeah, that's really funny. Okay, Kevin Costner and George Morrow. Kevin Costner, George Morrow, they both did whatever they were going to do on the 1st of January, or 18th of January, 1955. Let's pick one that we actually know. Here we go. This is kind of poignant. Frank Zappa was born on the same day that F. Scott Fitzgerald passed away, December 21st, 1940. You know, most of them, I really don't care. So how about extraordinary bequests? In 1955, Juan Potomachi, an Argentinian, left more than $37,500 to the local theater on the condition that they used his skull when performing Hamlet. I
I wonder if they still are, or if they just put it back on a shelf when the money ran out.

I had some trouble coming into town. There are things a man cannot take lying down. I was riding through the gulch, which ain't too big, when I met some fellers in a double rig. They said, step aside, and I said, how about you? Ain't no one tells this cowboy what to do. So me, I wouldn't budge, and they just sat until I shot them all, and that was that. Well,

I came unto this town, there was a Bigfoot hanging round. He'd hit you with a riddle, and here's the deal. If you didn't get it right, you were his meal. So I went out and found him at his spot. And I said, okay, Bigfoot, give me your best shot. What starts out on four legs, then goes round on two, and finally walks on three before it's through? Well, a baby, then a man, I said, that's plain. And finally an old geezer with his cane. Now, Bigfoot, all he did was kind of wince. And you better believe he ain't been heard from since. Well, howdy there. I'm Menopus Tex. I'm a hero.

I couldn't blame you if you said you hated me, Billy Joe, seeing as how I shot your husband and all. But, well, the way I look at it, he was too old for you anyway. You need a young man's love. And I do love you, BJ. I honestly love you.

0: man's gotta do, Ed. And the way I figure it, if you hadn't have killed him, he probably would have died of something else eventually anyway. I love you, Ed. I honestly love you. I really do love you. No kidding. I love you lots and lots. Why, I love you so
1: honey,
0: much.
1: Honey, we gotta sing here.

good news for all you calendar buffs out there. Those of you that have retirement plans and some desire to be around for years to come, you're going to really enjoy this. It's safe to make plans for 2013. A new calendar shows that doomsday is 3,500 years off. The world will not end on December 21st or December 23rd of this year, according to a newly discovered Mayan calendar. Now, there were some New Age cultists and others who were exceedingly gloomy and pessimistic that believed it didn't matter who won the November election, because neither the candidates, the voters who elected the winner, nor indeed the whole rest of the world would be around for the inauguration. And if the Mayans were so smart, you might ask, how come their civilization's no longer around? Well, who cares? They're not around, but we are, and a team of scientists led by archaeologist William Saturno found the workshop of an ancient Mayan calendar maker in the unexcavated Guatemala city of Zoltan, largely unexplored except by looters. One day while exploring the looters' trenches with a student, Saturno came upon a small, relatively intact building and made two amazing discoveries. One, the earliest known intact Mayan painting. More important, Saturno found extensive columns of figures tracking the movements of the moon, Mars, Venus. Each column was headed by a representation of one of the three moon gods, a jaguar, a woman, and a skull. And at least as exciting as today's calendars, it's talking about cute kittens. Honey, come on. Anyway, let's move on. The calendar spans 7,000 years, and we seem to be halfway through, meaning doomsday is still 3,500 years off. So much for the supposed end of the world. We wouldn't exactly call his discovery a killjoy. We're talking about the end of the world, after all. Well, depends on your perspective, but it does detract mightily from our sense of anticipation for December. Yeah, that's true. And I sit in cowering in fear, abject terror of December, actually. We'll still have to report for work January 2nd, maybe. And according to the calendar of our current civilization, that's a Wednesday. I wonder why they say January 2nd. Why not just say January 1st is a Tuesday? A lot of people have to work January 1st, unless you're a one percenter. What did you hear last couple hours? I would loosely call that a very long set of music. And comes to mind, you might have heard... Well, you might have heard Stone Ground doing Passion Flower. Might have heard a little bit more Eric Hovey. You definitely heard some Oedipus Tex, PDQ Bach, on that. Weird Al was singing about those little germ things crawling around on your arms and everywhere else. And there's probably some other stuff in there, too. So, if you're listening in on a Labor Day Monday, for instance, a holiday or something like that, well, hope you're having a great barbecue. And if you're not, then you're not listening in.

Anybody out there have a perspective on the world, on life? Drop me a line. No rants. Humor. Hit me with humor.

listening to Booker T. They've been filling in the background most of the evening. Booker T, who recently passed away. Actually, I could be wrong on that. I think he passed away, but he might not have. It might have just been the guy that played bass that has passed away. If I had some good organic philosophy to throw at you right now, this is when I would do it, but I don't. So instead, let's go back to one more extraordinary bequest.

Well, this one actually is kind of punk, which is sort of fits my attitude for the evening. Let's get to it. The British dramatist Richard Brinsley Sheridan told his son he was cutting him out of his will with just a shilling. His son's reaction was, "I'm sorry to hear that, sir. You don't happen to have that shilling about you now, do you?" KDRT Davis, you've been listening to Live Tracks.

If cleanliness is next to godliness, I'm down with the devil at KDRTLP, Davis, California.

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You know who we're talking about. Be glad when you're dead. Complicate all of our lives. You are riding on the big blue train, the Blue Light Central. Mark Drenick, very glad to have you guys with us.

0: Well, of course, those are the Beatles. That's from an anthology and a different take than folks my age might remember from the album when you first purchased it. Really nice alternate on that, isn't it? Started off that set with Scam from Chris Flory off of Blues in My Heart. We then heard Hook, Line, and Sinker from Roomful of Blues from the album of the same name. Then You're the Devil in Disguise, Elvis Presley, and wrapping up with the Beatles, I'm Looking Through You. So it's a Scam. Hook, Line, and Sinker, we fell for it. But we get it. You're the Devil in Disguise, and we're looking through you. You see where I'm going with this? You ride it on the big blue train, the Blue Light Central.
1: I know you're wondering what it's all about.

From the album Out of the Box, Ben Rice and R.B. Stone and Hey, Politician. We heard Backstabbers from the OJs before that. An alternate take on that was kind of cool. We heard The Devil is a Liar from Cat Riggins off of Blues Revival. And Who Can You Trust? The Altered Five Blues Band. The album is Hammer and Chisel. At the very top, Willie Big Eyes Smith with an all-star crew, wasn't it? I Don't Trust You Man from the album Way Back. So again, you know, the theme is like as obvious as a big orange face. And got another set to see if we can get ourselves in additional trouble with. You are riding on the big blue train, the Blue Light Central. I'm Mark Drenick, and we've got another 15 minutes or so. So here we go.

making all his nowhere plans in maybe his ballroom. Maybe that's where he is, making his nowhere plans for nobody. We heard at the very top of that set, "You Lie Like a Rug," from Anthony Paul's Soul Orchestra, brand new album, "What Can We Do?" We heard Big Mouth Betty from the Hungry Williams off the album Let's Go. And then Talking Loud and Saying Nothing, a great cover of the James Brown tune from Soulful Femme and Tommy Castro off the album Attitude, wrapping up with a second tune, and that never happens, so it tells you something, from the Beatles. And you've been riding on the Big Blue Train, the Blue Light Central. I'll invite you to join us next time when our blues train will roll again. Till then, for the Catfish Woman, Railroad Tie, the Maxell Kid, and the rest of the crew, I'm Mark Drenick.

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1: 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I'm your driver, DJ K, and this week we're all over the map, from Puerto Rico to Benin to Brazil. We'll do our best to keep you moving with some funky fun. 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
2: Yeah, t'es sourd dans l'oreille, mais moi, je t'entends au complet.

coming to you from the studios of KPSQ-LP in downtown Fayetteville, Arkansas. You're in the Afrosonic Taxi with your driver, DJ K. We just heard TC and the Groove Family, a multicultural band out of Leeds, England. And before that, Plana Libre of Puerto Rico. In 2022, four musicians from West Africa and Denmark got together to jam in a Copenhagen club and eventually formed this group, Togo Rhino.

out of Colombia, La Triente Trace, and Nana Benz de Togo, who drive their songs with the repetitive energy of voodoo scales. Now to Brooklyn, with the Venezuelan artist, DJ, guitarist, and producer known as Chao.

0: Salve a música baiana.
1: An all-female samba group out of Brazil, Sambiana. And before that, a husband-wife duo with Colombian roots who performed bilingual songs for kids, 1-2-3 Andre. We also heard the Rebirth Brass Band. Although based in Amsterdam, the Ghanaian trumpeter Barima Amo stays connected to his homeland by teaching youth about high-life music in Ghana. Here he is on his latest.

out of New Orleans, the Dirty Dozen Brass Band. You've been riding in the Afrosonic Taxi, where we break down borders with music and give you a soundtrack to move with light through troubling times. Until next time, make sure your fences have gates. And stay in community with Community Radio. Now, Jadu Blay Ambule will take us home.

If cleanliness is next to godliness, I'm down with the devil at KDRTLP, Davis, California.

Welcome. This is Dr. Michio Kaku, Professor of Theoretical Physics at the City College and the Graduate Center of the City University of New York, and this is Exploration. Every week on Exploration, we discuss the fascinating world of science and its impact on society. And today, leading off, we're going to answer some of the emails I get. I get hundreds of emails concerning science, and I've gotten quite a few emails concerning, well, the movies recently. A series of questions about The Imitation Game. Who was this Alan Turing who changed the course of World War II? When was the last time you heard that a mathematician changed the course of human history and in the process pretty much created the field of artificial intelligence all by himself? And then for the matter, there's another movie called The Theory of Everything about my colleague Stephen Hawking. And the question is, well, what is the theory of everything anyway? How is that possible? I mean, the universe seems so mysterious, so strange. So how can you have a theory which claims to know everything? And then in the second half of Exploration, we can bring on a special guest, UCLA Professor Greg Stock, and we're going to talk about his book, Redesigning Humans. How far should we go to push genetic engineering? Of course, everyone believes that we should use genetic engineering to solve medical questions, to make us healthier, to eliminate suffering and disease. But, well, if you can do that, for that matter, why not redesign our genetic heritage? How far should we go? Can we create Homo superior, like in the movies, science fiction movies that talk about the Universal Soldier, for example? Or is it all a bunch of junk? We'll talk to Professor Greg Stock about that when we discuss genetic engineering and redesigning humans. Well, once again, I get a lot of emails, and I've been getting a lot concerning the movies. One movie that's been creating a certain amount of controversy is The Imitation Game. Very briefly, it's about the life of Alan Turing, a mathematician who actually helped to break the German code during World War II. According to the movie, his work led to the shortening of World War II by 2 years, because we could now understand exactly what Hitler was thinking and planning. And in turn, he saved the lives of perhaps an additional 40 million people. Well, you'd think that a guy like that would be hailed as a national hero. Wrong. His work was totally classified by the British government after the war. And unfortunately, he was arrested after the war and charged for being gay, which was illegal at that time. And he was forced to undergo horrible, horrible experiments on his body. He was injected with hormones that were supposed to cure the disease of being gay. He eventually began to grow breasts, according to biographies of Alan Turing. He became very depressed, and he committed suicide. He took an apple, dipped it in cyanide, and ate the cyanide-laced apple. Some people claim, though I'm not sure it's correct, that Apple Computers gets its name from this. If you look at the symbol of Apple, the symbol of Apple Computers is an apple with a bite taken out, perhaps, just like the bite that Alan Turing took to end his life at the age of 41 when he helped to establish the field of artificial intelligence. Well, first of all, the first question I get is, well, exactly what did he do? Not only did he build a machine, the first of its type, that could break the German code, thereby allowing the Allies to read right into the plans of Adolf Hitler, to anticipate attacks, to divert what he was planning. Not only did Alan Turing do this, he also laid down the theory of computers. These are called Turing machines in honor of Alan Turing. Every time you turn on your iPod or iPad, you're turning on a Turing machine. And he wrote down the laws which every electronic computer uses even today. Not only that, but then he began to speculate about the future. What does it mean if we can build machines of increasing complexity? Will one day we be able to build a machine that is indistinguishable from a human? Well, this gets us into the question, what is the imitation game anyway? At the very end of the movie, there was a garbled attempt to explain it. What Turing said was as follows. Let's take two boxes. In one box, we put a human.
In the other box, we put a machine, a Turing machine, and we're able to ask it any question we want. Here is the problem. Can we distinguish which box has a human in it and which box has a robot? Well, today, of course, the answer is pretty clear. Robots are not very smart. They're rather stupid, in fact. And you could very easily just shoot the breeze, gossip, talk about the Yankees or whatever. And it's very easy to tell the difference between a human and a robot. But what about the future? What Turing did was he ended endless speculation about the soul, endless speculation about robots being intelligent, to give you an operational test. No philosophy, no books, no poems, no songs, a test. A test to see whether or not, quote, machines can think. This is an age-old question, goes all the way back to Leonardo da Vinci and even earlier. According to Greek mythology, Vulcan, the god of the underworld that created all these machines for the underworld, well, Vulcan had created robots, according to Greek mythology, walking machines. In fact, Pandora, if you read one version of Greek mythology, is actually a robot. And Leonardo da Vinci actually designed a mechanical knight, that could execute some primitive motions, and he wondered, how far can you push this technology? Well, people speculated using philosophical, biblical references to souls and spirits and stuff like that, but Turing comes along and says, bah, humbug. What we need is a test, an operational test that anyone can do, and this test has actually been done. And it's rather easy to show that you're talking to a machine and not a human being. Just ordinary gossip is enough to tell the difference. Well, then here is the question. Here is the question of questions. Well, what's to prevent it? In the future, why can't we build robots as smart as us? What's the problem? We have computers that are very powerful. Machines that could be, in principle, many, many city blocks across, if we want to. Why not a thinking machine? Well, there are at least two basic problems with building a thinking machine. The first is pattern recognition, and the second is the common sense problem. Let me explain. First of all, forget all the Hollywood movies that you've seen, like Terminator or The Matrix. Forget all those movies. We're not going to have robots anytime soon. So what's the problem? First is pattern recognition. For example, eyesight. When you walk into a room, you see chairs, you see dinner plates, you see boxes, you see things, you know what they're for. However, when a robot walks into a room, it sees circles, squares, rectangles, in other words, geometrical lines and circles and squiggles and objects. The computer does not understand chairness. It doesn't understand boxness. It doesn't understand that these objects, consisting of lines and circles, mean something. And so when a robot walks into a room, it takes hours, hours, for it to analyze all the circles and squares and squiggles and ellipses and say to itself, ah, it's a table. That's one huge problem. Robots can hear better than us. They don't understand what they are hearing. They can see better than us. They don't understand what they are seeing. We can recognize people's faces. Computers have a hard time recognizing people's faces. We can recognize handwriting. Computers have a hard time recognizing handwriting. So pattern recognition is a big problem. What's the second problem? The second problem is even bigger, and that is common sense. We know that water is wet. We know that when you die, you don't come back the next day. We know that mothers are older than their daughters, and so that's the problem. The problem is, how do you build in the millions of lines of common sense that are necessary to understand simple common sense concepts? Like, for example, animals do not like pain, or mothers are older than their daughters. You may say to yourself, well, that's easy, that's common sense. Well, teach that to a robot. Teach a robot that animals do not like pain, or that mothers are older than their daughters, or that water is wet. And you begin to realize it's a hard problem. In fact, a five-year-old child has more knowledge of common sense than our most advanced computer. Think about that. A five-year-old kid knows more about water, about mothers, about objects around it. And why is that? Because, well, kids bump into reality. They see mothers. They touch water.
They know that they've had contact with these things, and they can make conclusions as a consequence. Robots have not. Robots have not touched water. They've not seen mothers older than their daughters. They've not seen animals run away from pain. Robots only do what they're programmed to do. So how does Mother Nature solve the problem? Well, there are two basic approaches to the common sense problem. For the last 50 years, in some sense, we've been barking up the wrong tree. For the last 50 years, we approached it with a top-down approach. That is, we want a disk with all the lines of common sense, a disk with all the facts of water and mothers and children, facts, for example, that a string can pull, but strings cannot push. We all know that. We all know that strings can pull, but strings cannot push. But robots don't, because they haven't pushed on a string before. Well, these lines of common sense would occupy many disks, hundreds of millions of lines of common sense, and you simply put it into a robot, and the robot says, I exist. I am aware. I think I am alive. That was the top-down approach. It failed. Miserably, it failed. Because there are just too many lines of common sense, too many lines of common sense. So now we've tried another approach, the bottom-up approach. Now, the bottom-up approach is the approach taken by Mother Nature. And that is, think of the way that a child learns. A child does not understand common sense at all. But the child bumps into things. It touches water. It knows that it's wet. It touches string. It knows that strings can pull, but strings cannot push, and that sticks can push, but sticks cannot pull. So by tedious trial and error, taking place over a period of years, decades, the kid begins to understand the rules of the game. And that's how Mother Nature does it. In other words, the brain is a neural network. The brain is actually not a Turing machine at all. In fact, Turing himself might have been a little bit surprised by that. But looking at the structure of the human brain, we know that it's not a Turing machine. The brain has no CPU, no Pentium chip. The brain has no software. The brain has no programming. It has no subroutines. It has no Windows. And so the brain doesn't have anything that we associate with a modern computer or a Turing machine. And so then the question is, what is the human brain? The brain is a learning machine. It's a neural network. It literally rewires itself after learning every task. And so you see, the architecture of the brain is different from the architecture of a Turing machine. Think of your laptop, or think of an iPod. It has a central processor, a Pentium chip, for example, which does most of the calculation. And it has a memory. And so basically, you have memory and you have a central processor. That is what we call a computer.

bump around. It has to fall down. It has to learn how to walk. Think of the way in which, for example, a young horse learns how to walk. It's not programmed into its brain. By trial and error, by moving its legs after it's born, a horse begins to understand how to walk. And so that's the difference between the top-down approach, where you try to program from the very beginning the laws of walking, versus the bottom-up approach, which is how Mother Nature does it, which is basically learning how to walk from scratch. And so in the last few decades, we finally began to realize that maybe, just maybe, we wasted the last 50 years thinking that we're going to get machines that think by building machines using the top-down approach. More fruitful would be combining both. For example, on Mars, we have the Mars rover, which walks like a bug. It doesn't walk like a mechanical man. Most science fiction writers thought that when we put the first robots on Mars, they would walk like a human. No, they walk like a bug. So it's the victory of the bottom-up approach rather than the top-down approach. And then the next question is, well, what happens when they get smarter than us? Right now, robots are about as smart as a cockroach. A lobotomized, retarded cockroach, because it can just barely walk across a room, recognizing the objects in the room. That's how primitive our robots are today. However, I can see a time in the coming decades when perhaps robots are as smart as a mouse, then as smart as a rat, then as smart as a dog or a cat, and finally as smart as a monkey, perhaps late in the century. At that point, they could be dangerous. They may have a sense of consciousness, a sense of self-awareness. Their agenda may not be the same as our agenda. At that point, and we have plenty of time to prepare for this, I think we should put a chip in their brain to shut them off if they have murderous thoughts. Otherwise, we too may wind up on the evolutionary scrap heap, replaced by our evolutionary successors, our machines. Another possibility, other than simply shutting them off if they get too smart, is to merge with them. That is, to use genetic and mechanical enhancements on our own body so that we, in some sense, merge with our creations. We become, in some sense, Superman. Now, look at what we can do today. In my book, The Future of the Mind, I talk about all the research connecting the human mind to a computer. Believe it or not, people who are totally paralyzed today, totally paralyzed, can now walk. They can now move objects with mechanical arms and mechanical legs. They can operate wheelchairs. They can do crossword puzzles. They can read email, answer email. They can operate household appliances. In fact, even if you are totally paralyzed and can't even scratch your nose or roll over, it's possible to connect your brain today with a computer so that you can do anything that an ordinary human can do. Play video games, operate mechanical objects, walk. In fact, if you take a look at the opening of the soccer games in Brazil last summer, you realize that the guy who kicked the soccer ball was a paraplegic. He was paralyzed. But at Duke University, they connected his brain to a computer, which in turn controlled mechanical arms and legs, and he became Iron Man. Well, moving right along, I get another set of emails about another movie, and that is The Theory of Everything, about the life of my colleague, Stephen Hawking. And the question is, well, what is the theory of everything anyway? Isn't that rather presumptuous? The universe is so complicated. The universe is so mysterious. How can you possibly have a theory of everything? Well, first of all, there are four fundamental forces that rule the universe. As far as we can tell, there are four forces which determine the nature of stars, the nature of planets, the nature of your body. And the first force is the force of gravity. That's what holds the Earth together. That's what holds the solar system together. That's what holds the stars together. And Isaac Newton was the first one to give us a basic understanding of the fundamentals of gravity. And then it was Albert Einstein who came out with a complete relativistic theory of gravity, based on the curvature of space and time. So we have a fairly good understanding of gravity. Then we have the electromagnetic force, the force that lights up our cities, the force which governs fire, which governs light bulbs and lasers, radar, microwaves, television sets, all of them

based on the electromagnetic force. And again, we have a good understanding of the electromagnetic force. It was James Clerk Maxwell, around the time of the American Civil War in the 1860s, who wrote down what are called Maxwell's equations. Maxwell's equations, in turn, allow us to understand the nature of light. It's a very complex series of equations. In modern form, the equation says that the four-dimensional divergence of an antisymmetric second-rank tensor equals zero, and that's the equation for light. In fact, at Berkeley, where I got my PhD, you can actually buy t-shirts which say, in the beginning, God said, the four-dimensional divergence of an antisymmetric tensor equals zero, and there was light, and it was good. Well, then we have the nuclear forces, two nuclear forces that rule the sun. We have the strong and the weak nuclear forces. So have we been able to make headway in terms of understanding why there are four forces and why they are so different? And the answer is yes. It turns out that the electromagnetic force and the strong force and the weak force can be combined together. The weak and the electromagnetic force give us the electroweak interaction theory, and we now have the standard model. The standard model allows us to unify those three forces, that is, the electromagnetic, the weak, and the strong nuclear force. But what about a force that governs all the forces, that is, a super force? That has eluded physicists for almost a century. People have tried to create a theory which can explain all four forces and have failed. What's the problem? Well, gravity is a force unto itself. It is described by relativity, by Einstein's theory. But the quantum theory is totally different. Gravity is based on smooth surfaces. Einstein envisioned smooth, curved surfaces, and we're like actors and actresses dancing on this curved surface. However, the quantum theory is choppy. It chops up matter into tiny packets called quanta, and it deals with the tiny subatomic world, while gravity deals with black holes and quasars and expanding universes, the theory of the very big. The other forces, the quantum forces, describe the world of the very small. So we see that there are huge differences between gravity on one side and the quantum theory on the other side. Well, you may say to yourself, why don't we simply put them together and just see what happens? Well, when you put gravity with the quantum forces together into a quantum gravity theory, you get nonsense. You get a bunch of gibberish. You get things that blow up that are infinite. Makes no sense whatsoever. And so, for the last 50 or so years, physicists have tried, with varying degrees of success, to create a theory of everything. A theory of all fundamental forces, without much luck. However, there is one theory, a theory which has actually worked, a theory which does allow you to unify gravity with the other forces, a theory which is very hard to test, however, and that's string theory. That's what I do for a living. That's my day job. So a theory of everything will be a theory that explains both gravity and the other quantum forces. That would be a theory of everything. Now, unfortunately, the string theory is so mathematically complicated that people have not been able to get a firm test of the theory. And so some people can still quibble. They can still say there's a weak spot, and that is there's no direct proof of string theory yet, which is correct. We have the Large Hadron Collider, the biggest machine of science, which is built outside Geneva, Switzerland, but even the Large Hadron Collider is not powerful enough to give a full test of the theory of everything. So in some sense, the quest to build a theory of everything is in some sense incomplete. We have the theory, but we don't have a way to fully test the theory at the present time. Well, if we don't yet quite have a tested theory of everything, then the obvious question is, well, what is the theory of everything, the movie, and what did Stephen Hawking actually do? Well, what Stephen did was he took the first initial steps toward creating a quantum theory of gravity. First of all, Einstein's theory predicts the existence of black holes, that is, objects that are so powerful, so large, so massive, that gravity is so strong that even light itself cannot escape from them. So anything which approaches a black hole
will eventually approach a sphere called the point of no return, or the Schwarzschild radius, or the event horizon. If you fall through the sphere, then you go into the black hole and never to be seen again. Everything checks in, nothing checks out, like a cosmic roach motel. That's a black hole. However, what Stephen Hawking said was, well, that's not right because it violates the uncertainty principle. The uncertainty principle says you can never be totally sure exactly where the position or the velocity of a particle is. If we have a black hole, well, everything is classical, everything is perfect. We know exactly where it is. We know exactly everything about the black hole, but that violates the quantum theory. Therefore, he said, black holes must be gray. There must be uncertainty with regards to its position. So, for example, according to Hawking's calculation, there should be a faint glow that emanates from the black hole. And as a consequence, black holes get less and less energy with time. They actually decay. This glow is called Hawking radiation. At the present time, it's too weak to measure. However, we have seen black holes in outer space, but the Hawking radiation is too faint to measure. And so that's why I think Stephen has not won the Nobel Prize in Physics yet, because it's not possible to get a direct test of Hawking radiation. However, Hawking radiation would solve a lot of very thorny questions. For example, if you throw the encyclopedia into a black hole, what happens to all the information contained in the encyclopedia? Well, originally, Hawking said that the information must be destroyed, and that violates the quantum theory. The quantum theory says that no, information cannot be totally destroyed. It must be somewhere in the universe. If I burn a book, for example, it appears as if all the information of the book vanished, but that's not quite true. If you could retrace all the positions of the molecules, you could reform the book before it was burned, so the information is not totally lost. Of course, it's impractical to do that, but in principle, it's possible. And so quantum theory says that you can't really lose information. Well, Hawking is a semi-classical physicist, that is, he's not fully quantum mechanical. And so he said that, well, in this situation, the quantum mechanics must be wrong. Well, now he's changed his mind. String theory has come along and given us a theory of black holes, which we think can adequately describe all the mysteries of the black hole. And when you look at the string theory black hole, you realize that information is not destroyed. And ironically enough, where did this information go? Ironically enough, it went into Hawking radiation. So when you throw the Britannica into a black hole, the black hole oozes out a very faint glow. And in that glow, if you were smart enough, you could reconstruct the Encyclopedia Britannica. Of course, in practice, none of that is possible. But in principle, it is possible, we think, that by looking at the afterglow of a black hole, you can see the tracings of the information that you dumped into the black hole to begin with. So the conclusion is, we do think that a complete theory of gravity is possible. It would be a quantum theory. However, we're not yet certain that we can prove that this theory is string theory, which is what I do for a living. So to summarize, one of Hawking's great contributions was he was one of the first to take the initial steps to combine gravity with the quantum theory, allowing us to create something called Hawking radiation. However, a complete theory of all fundamental forces that is universally accepted, universally tested, still eludes us. We have string theory. However, string theory has not been fully tested, and it may take quite a while to get a full test of the theory. So the theory of everything is not yet in our grasp.

Well, that concludes the first half of Exploration. However, now we're going to continue our discussion about science by bringing on a UCLA professor, Professor Greg Stock, talking about redesigning the human race. How far can we push biotechnology in terms of improving the human species? And for that matter, where should we stop? Designer children, Homo superior. These are some of the concepts we're going to be discussing with Professor Greg Stock

Welcome. This is Dr. Michio Kaku, Professor of Theoretical Physics at the City College and the Graduate Center of the City University of New York. And this is the second half of Exploration. In the first half of Exploration, we read some email, answered some questions about some of the latest movies like The Imitation Game and The Theory of Everything. And in the second half of Exploration, we're going to bring on UCLA Professor Greg Stock. Redesigning the human race. How far should we go? With biotechnology today, we can do wonders. We can begin to cure diseases that were unimaginable before. But how far should we go to redesign the genetic heritage of the human race? These are some of the questions we're going to be talking about now in the second half of Exploration.

And now I'd like to introduce our special guest for today. We're very delighted to have with us Professor Gregory Stock of the University of California at Los Angeles, where he's the director of the program on medicine, technology, and society. And he's the author of a very controversial book called Redesigning Humans. That's right, Redesigning Humans, Choosing Our Genes, Changing Our Future. In other words, we're not talking about something that's going to happen anytime soon, but perhaps 50 years, perhaps 100 years into the future, who knows for sure, we may have the ability to tinker with our genetic heritage. And then the question is that a good thing? Is it a good thing if every parent can begin to choose the characteristics of their children? What about the future of the human race? What about medicine? What about ethics? These and other questions we're going to be exploring with Dr. Gregory Stock of UCLA, author of the book Redesigning Humans.

0: Okay, the first question for you, Dr. Stock, is how did you first get interested as a youth in biology and medicine?
1: Well, I've sort of been interested in the issues of life for as long as I can remember, and I think the epiphany that I had being as a graduate student, just about to get my doctorate in molecular biology, was that suddenly I was walking on campus and realized that I didn't really know the difference between an oak tree and an elm tree. And I realized I was at too much of a molecular level, so I thought it would be worthwhile for me to step back a little bit and look at more systems biology.
0: Okay, and why did you specifically get interested in the whole question of genes, genetic modification, and genetic enhancement?
1: Well, I was developing some ideas related to sort of levels of complexity in life, and that there are multiple very distinct levels of complexity, the lowest being that of bacteria, which is just essentially a little bag of biochemicals and no internal structure or anything. And then animal cells, or eukaryotes, are a million times the volume. They have all sorts of compartments. They are much, much more complex. And it turns out that the origins of some of those components were, in fact, bacteria themselves, which came together symbiotically and then formed really complex organizational structures. And then this happened again with the formation of multicellular life, all of the complex multicellular organisms, the animals and plants that are filling up the environment that we see, that we can observe around us. And now there's yet another step that is occurring where, led by human activity and our fusion with telecommunication technologies and all sorts of things that are drawing us together as a very integrated sort of a superorganism, the implications of that are really profound for not just human society, which is actually an organism and can be seen very clearly as that if you look into it in detail. And that's the subject of a book I wrote called The Fusion of Humans and Machines into a Global Superorganism. And I was interested in what the biggest implication of that was. And things like space travel and such are some of the products of that collaboration. But the most interesting for us, I think, is the way these technologies will then be turned back upon ourselves and reshape our own biology. And so that's how I really got interested in the sort of genomics and the various ways in which these, extraordinarily precise and powerful technologies were beginning to have the possibility of reshaping human life itself.
0: Okay, and speaking about reshaping human life, some people get a little bit squeamish when they think about that. They remember what happened with the Nazis and eugenics. However, isn't it true that historically, humans have in fact been enhancing other species like dogs? Haven't we been breeding dogs for thousands of years? And what about plants as well?
1: Yes, it's definite that there is not, this is not something new. It's just that the tools that are being brought to bear upon biology are so much more sophisticated. So I think that canine breeding is an excellent example and is actually going to serve as sort of a pilot project for our own self-modification, in that here we're using the most kind of primitive tools of selection and breeding. And look at the diversity that exists in the canine realm. I mean, it's truly extraordinary. And so to think that when we're sort of exerting control over our own reproductive possibilities, essentially through in vitro fertilization, through genetic screening, all of these sorts of things, that there won't be significant implications for us as a species, as individuals, as cultures, I think is very much putting one's head in the sand just because of all these previous examples.
0: Well, let's look at the pros and cons. The pro side would be that dogs are very plentiful and successful in North America, while Canis lupus, the gray wolf, is near extinction in many areas. And so the dog benefited by genetic enhancement being close to humans. But dogs also have lots of genetic defects, because of all the inbreeding that took place over thousands of years. What are your thoughts?
1: Well, I think that there are inbreeding issues, especially with certain breeds. I believe that many dogs have a longer life expectancy, certainly, than the gray wolf in the wild. But yes, there will be consequences of that sort, and especially when you have selective tools that one uses in natural breeding, you're much more likely to get these sorts of issues because you have large clusters of genes that are exchanged and you have inbreeding problems and such. I would imagine that those will be less significant when this occurs in humans for several reasons. One is that the advances in medical technology are such that they mute some of the problems that might otherwise be significant. For example, the most obvious, or a very obvious example of that is eyesight, where virtually everyone over the age of 40 requires glasses, and we wouldn't be very functional without them. And yet we don't even look at it as a disability. And there are a variety of other kinds of what would have been even fatal diseases that no longer are such. And in fact, that has had a huge impact in the spread of various mutations that would otherwise be very, very debilitating, because we survive longer. We reach reproductive age when otherwise we might not have. So I see that as one reason that these are less likely, that they are unlikely to be things that we can't deal with. And another is that we're really understanding human biology and life in general in a much more profound and nuanced way.
0: And also look at our dinner table. Believe it or not, much of the foods we eat for dinner have been genetically enhanced by humans over thousands of years. But if you look at corn, even though corn was domesticated by Native Americans, corn cannot exist without humans. The kernels don't fall off without human intervention. Therefore, corn is very plentiful, very shiny, very tasteful. But it is totally dependent upon humans for reproduction. Without humans, corn cannot exist. What are your thoughts?
1: Well, my thoughts are several in that. First of all, virtually all of the foods that we eat are the product of human breeding in one way or another. So the idea that there are natural foods is demonstrates an ignorance of the whole process by which all of the grains and staples that we eat are how they evolved. I mean, a potato was a little thing the size of a pea, for example, and the same thing, as you mentioned, with corn. The second is that I agree that we're likely not to be able to survive in an environment that it does not have technology. And in fact, that's already the case, not just because of our biology, but look at our population. We couldn't support the human population without the kinds of high technology, agriculture, and such that we have. And so the population is way beyond the level that we could live in a subsistence kind of a lifestyle. Many individuals who give birth to children, and they wouldn't be able to do that outside of a hospital. I mean, you have all sorts of interventions which those interventions make it more likely that such problems will be more significant, not less, in the future. So I think that we are definitely increasingly adapted to a high-technology, human-centered sort of an environment, and the idea that we're going to go back in some way or would even have the possibility of doing that, I think, is there is no real possibility that that could occur.
0: Okay, so we talked about the past where everything, including our dinner table, dogs, cats, horses, sheep, all of them have been tinkered with and enhanced to some degree by human intervention. Now let's talk about today. We see science fiction movies where life forms can be manipulated at will, but isn't it true that gene therapy, the simplest example of just fixing a broken gene, that's really in its infancy? And that there's really only one disease that can be so-called cured using gene therapy, and that's called the bubble boy syndrome, or SCIDS. So aren't we at the beginning of this technology?
1: Very much at the beginning. I would differ sharply, though, with your assessment that that is the simplest of the sort of interventions that one can think of. It's actually probably the most difficult. And the reason for that is that if you're going to try and do genetic interventions, you have to find a mechanism for putting in place a significant segment of DNA and the control mechanisms to determine when that would be turned off on and off appropriately, and then get them into individual cells in an already existing body. That's a very, very difficult and challenging process, and an unnatural one in many ways, in the sense that the much easier and simpler way to do that would be to select or alter the genes that are in the first cell of the human embryo, and then they would be copied into every cell in the human body, along with structures that would turn them on and off, orchestrate their activity at the appropriate times and places. And that's kind of the way our genetics works naturally, in that we have every cell in the body has the same genes. It's just that different clusters of them are turned on in, say, bone than in skin or in neural tissue. And so these are the kinds of things that are possible and are much, much simpler than genetic interventions, which I think Jim Watson said that if you waited to do germline intervention, which are those that are to embryos and single cells, that if you waited for somatic engineering, the kinds of genetic interventions that are done today, to be successful, you'd wait until the sun froze over.
0: Okay, well, if you are Jewish, you have to worry about Tay-Sachs. If you are Caucasian, you have to worry about cystic fibrosis. And in fact, in Brooklyn, there's even a group of Orthodox Jews who get screened. And if the embryos, via implantation, if the embryos carry the bad gene, you can reject them. And in that way, they hope to literally eliminate that gene from that population. So what are some other ways in which people today can actually begin to tinker with the genetics of their children?
1: Well, you mentioned it right there with actually creating a number of embryos during the process of in vitro fertilization, where you take an egg and a sperm and fertilize them in a petri dish, allow them to come together in a petri dish, and then you wait until they grow up to, say, the 6 or 8 cell stage. You remove one of the cells, which isn't damaging to the embryo, and then you run a genetic test on that cell, and depending on the results, you decide whether to use or discard that embryo. That's done to avoid cystic fibrosis, to avoid Tay-Sachs. In fact, in the Jewish community, there are people have genetic tests and use that as to avoid marriages that would likely lead to children with such problems, and that's a common thing as well. So the idea of genetic screening is the easiest way that you could exploit the possibilities of these new technologies, because there you're not actually altering or changing, you're just reading out the genetic code, which is something that we can already do, although we'll be able to do it much more easily and rapidly and in more sophisticated fashions, and then making a decision based on that. So there is no risk involved, essentially, or very, very limited risks involved. And that, I think, is going to be the first application that is widespread, and that will happen relatively quickly.
0: Okay, now let's look at maybe a 20-year timeline, and then we'll look into the next 100, 200 years, which, of course, borders on science fiction. Mm-hmm. But let's take a look at a 20-year timeline. What kinds of therapies, what kinds of procedures are going to be available within that time frame, a 20-year time frame?
1: So in a 20-year time frame, I think there will be some sort of niche technologies which gain a lot of publicity today but aren't really very interesting, things like human cloning and such, which I think, even if broadly available, would only be used by very small numbers of people. The kinds of genetic engineering technologies which I've discussed at length, where you'd actually go in and alter chromosomes and add clusters of genes and such, those almost certainly will not be used other than possibly in animals, and they're already being used a little bit in animals within that time frame. The kinds of things that will be dramatically more sophisticated and will be widely available within a 20-year time frame will be the genetic screening technology that we just discussed. And there, one will be not only screening for genetic diseases, which is already done today for a few genetic diseases, it'll be done much more broadly in a much more nuanced fashion, but I believe that there will be choices being made based on matters of temperament and personality and predispositions that involve risk for certain, for manic depression or other kinds of disorders that, you know, are only on the borderline viewed as diseases. And so there will be, basically, parents, prospective parents, will be exerting choices over the genetic makeup of their children based on their individual preferences and wants.
0: Okay, let's talk about that now, because let's look at a 20-plus year horizon, 20, 50-year horizon, let's say, when some of the genes for attractiveness are isolated. There was a blip in the media the other day stating that shoppers spend more time taking care of their attractive children than they do with their unattractive children. And parents, of course, spend thousands of dollars on violin lessons for their children and SAT lessons to enhance their children to get into college to increase their reproductive success. But wouldn't parents therefore be hardwired not just to give violin lessons, but to actually make the children more attractive?
1: Well, almost certainly to pick certain traits. I think one gets into surprising choices that people would make that some of us would not consider to be enhancement, but would be so in the eyes of the parents. And what I'm referring to is, for example, that deaf parents have already, I've spoken to deaf parents who have said, or interacted with deaf parents who have said that they would use such technology to ensure that their children, not that their children were hearing, but that they were deaf, so that they could fit better into the environment, that they could, into the deaf culture, that they would be able to interact more with them as parents. So the choices that people make are very interesting. Some people would like to enhance one's IQ and intelligence. Another would be interested in aspects of physicality or in appearance. And I think there will be very, very, very diverse choices that are being made. But yes, parents will definitely want to make those choices and, in fact, will make those choices.
0: And, in fact, if you just found out that the Joneses next door had their kid genetically enhanced and your kid, who is not enhanced, has to compete against the Joneses kid, won't you, therefore, make a beeline to the nearest genetic enhancer so that your kid is competitive against your next-door neighbor's kid?
1: Yeah, maybe. It's sort of interesting, though, because the difficulty of you applying the technology will be directly proportional to the amount of enhancement that one exerts. So to actually create, for instance, super children in one way or another, no matter what the trait is, will be very complex and very slow in coming, whereas the possibility of improving some vector of performance from below average to average or average to slightly above average will be much, much easier. So there'll tend to be a leveling that will occur when these technologies are applied. I think of it as like giving parents the ability to create a virtual projection of some of the aspects of that would likely be manifested in future children, and then to make choices among those virtual siblings that they would be represented by embryos. So, yes, it could create significant enhancements in various dimensions and do it very, very rapidly if, in fact, for example, what we know about the genetic basis for IQ, which is not insignificant at all, certainly probably over 50% from twin studies, identical twins, reared together and reared apart, a whole variety of studies in that realm. If you could identify the many genes that are involved in that and make choices based on them, you would, within a single generation, parents would probably increase the IQ of their kids by perhaps 20 points when they, if that was what really interested them. So that's a huge step in a very short period of time, and I think that there would be movement in many, many different directions so that there would sort of be a radiation of human form.
0: Okay, well, let's take these one at a time because you raise a whole bunch of things. Strength. Just recently, scientists have been studying a gene which makes a mouse muscle-bound. The mouse has tremendous muscles. They call that mouse a mighty mouse in the media. And that gene, or a counterpart of that, has been found in children now, human children. And the question is, what does it mean to be an Olympic sportsman or sportswoman? What does it mean to be a Yankee home run batter if it's all just a question of genetic enhancement?
1: Well, I think it's going to be a real interplay of many, many factors, of which genetics will be a very, very important one and a requirement, essentially. That, I mean, if you know relatively early on today whether you have the genes, whether you have the physique that you're going to be competitive at a world-class level, that you even have the hope of being competitive in various sports. And you'd have to combine with that an incredible drive and an environment that nurtured that. I would say that if you had 50 clones of Michael Jordan, that not all of them would be superstars. That there would be other factors that would intervene to avoid those, you know, to interfere with that or to prevent that in one way or another. But, so what does it mean to be a superstar? Well, today, it used to be that there were amateur athletes, and now today, for somebody to perform at a world-class status, in a sort of a world-class status, you have to basically be devoted to a sport from a very, very early age and make it your career. And that certainly wasn't the case. So the sense of what it takes to be a professional at a world-class level will just continue to be refined. And I suspect that you may eventually reach the point where it's like having a race car, where, you know, there's a whole team, including physicians and others, that are the support sort of group for any world-class athlete.
0: Okay, well, we have numerous steroid scandals, and we believe in a meritocracy, that you should work at being a great athlete, not simply take a steroid and hit the ball out of the ballpark. And yet here we're talking about something even greater than steroids, actually literally changing the genetic structure of your muscle and bones, right? So won't that also create a scandal?
1: Well, I think it will create a change in the way people look at these things, because as it is right now, there are the idea that there is going to be sort of a natural Olympics in some way, or that there are sports where people do not use various aids of one sort or another. You know, that's really, as we've seen in baseball, that's really not the case. And the idea that we're going to be able to enforce those things is very unlikely as well, because the monetary rewards are too significant for success. And so it's just a constant battle between those who are trying to enhance in one way or another through genetic, through drugs, through all sorts of things, and those who are trying to discover those. And actually, there are certain incentives for the sports organizations to see increased performance. It'll be interesting to see what will happen to the perceptions of the game if, in fact, performance settles back and isn't as strong as when, new home run records were being set. So I think that as we move ahead, that it's going to become increasingly accepted that we manipulate our bodies in a variety of ways using interventions. What we will not want to see is ways in which these are dangerous interventions. But I would like to say, what are you going to do if, in fact, there is something that you could take that would increase performance or increase one's memory or increase any aspect of one's functioning and, in fact, is not dangerous, where there are no side effects that are adverse? It's sort of a recreational drug of sorts, but one without the side effects of many of the ones today. Are we ourselves not going to want to take those? I mean, remember, we take things to put ourselves to sleep, to wake ourselves up, to kill pain, to, you know, we intervene in all sorts of ways with legal pharmaceuticals. So the line between what is a pharmaceutical and what is an illicit drug is going to be an increasingly arbitrary one, and those discussions will seem a little bit surreal as we move forward.

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1: I'm Dr. Anthony Lizowitz, and this is Climate Connections. In Philadelphia's Eastwick neighborhood, heavy rain is cause for alarm.
2: If we're looking outdoors and the rain is coming hard, everyone is in a panic.
1: Lifelong resident Donna Johnson says during storms, water rushes in from upstream and fills the creeks in Eastwick. It overflows the banks, flooding streets and homes in the low-lying area. And the risks are growing as climate change causes more intense rain and rising seas worsen storm surge flooding from the nearby Delaware River. For a long time, residents have pushed for the city to address the problem.
2: It took so long for this concern to be a concern of more than just the neighbors.
1: But finally, momentum is building. The city has partnered with residents to develop a set of proposed solutions that was released this spring. It includes building an earthen levee, improving stormwater drainage, creating a wetland park to absorb water, and offering buyouts to help people in the most vulnerable spots move to higher ground. There's a long road ahead to secure funding and implement the projects, but Johnson's committed to keeping at it.
2: I love my neighborhood. It's home.
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4: 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Or your money back. 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Well, maybe a few questions.

0: 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We're Kaleo.
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1: Bicycles? Don't you mean cycles?
0: Bicycles sounds better.
1: The FCC might get angry.
0: Who?
1: The Federal Cycle Commission.
0: Think they listen?
1: Probably not. After all, this is...
0: KDRT in Davis, California.

Hello again, people of Davis. Your pal Mick Mucus here, inviting you to join me for the next episode of The Chicken Years on KDRT Davis. In the next episode, we'll be discussing fixing a flat using lasagna and foil, fun and good times with chafing and heat rash, and plants, fruits, and vegetables and bugs in the summer garden that you can smoke Wednesday on KDRT, The Chicken Years.

with no cares. Pretty soon you got a room full of rabbits, parakeets, and in between tweets sometimes get too quiet. 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A multiplication, that's the name of the game. 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
1: If cleanliness is next to godliness, I'm down with the devil at KDRTLP, Davis, California.
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3: We would like to apologize to purchasers of the executive version of this record for the peremptory nature of that announcement. The brusque tone was intended for buyers of the cheaper version.

Ali.

Howdy, folks. This is Joe Craven, and whenever I am within earshot of my radio in the greater Davis community, Davis, California, I keep it tuned to KDRT 95.7 in Davis. 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

0: Thank you guys very much for the new slots. We really appreciate it. Thanks to Kater. Thanks to Gabe. Thanks to all you guys for coming out on a Saturday night. Have a happy Valentine's Day and a safe weekend. Thank you.
1: Sounds so sweet, it's hard to beat. Jug band music certainly is a treat to me. Join DJ Wayne Hagen, founding member of the California Jug Band Association, in a celebration of jug band music from 1924 to tomorrow. Explore the history, bands, and personalities that are this homegrown music. 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

0: 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But they have a choice to make. What about you? 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
1: My pappy said, son, you're going to drive me to drinking if you don't stop driving that hot rod Lincoln. Have you heard the story of the hot rod race when the Fords and the Lincolns were setting the pace? That story is true, I'm here to say, 'cause I was driving that Model A. It's got a Lincoln motor and it's really souped up, and that Model A body makes it look like a pup. It's got 8 cylinders and use them all. Got overdrive, just won't stall. With 4 bow carbs and a dual exhaust and 411 gears, you can really get lost. Got safety tubes, but I ain't scared. The brakes are good and tires fair. Pulled out of San Pedro late one night, the moon and the stars were shining bright. We was driving up old Grapevine Hill, passing cars like they were standing

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By then, the taillight was all you could see. Now the fellas all ribbed me for being behind, so I thought I'd make that Lincoln unwind. 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My speedometer said that I'd hit top end. My foot was glued like lead to the floor. That's all there is, there ain't no more. Now the boys all thought that I'd lost my sense, and them telephone poles looked like a picket fence. They said, slow down, I see spots, but the lines on the road just look like dots. 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My fenders was clicking, the guardrail post, and the guy beside me was white as a ghost.

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Don't you know by then we'd be low on gas? 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

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A weakling weighing 98 pounds will get sand in his face when kicked to the ground. 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

We've got to get out of this trap before this decadence saps our wits. 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

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Some insects called the human race, lost in time and lost in space.

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This show is Wild Card Friday. My name is Ned, and I'm hosting live this morning. I was saddened by the news of Tim Curry passing. And I thought I'd just come in and play Rocky Horror Picture Show soundtrack. Did you enjoy that? That's for the Rocky Horror Picture Show fans. You are welcome. Later today, Rocky Outcrop on the Yolo County Breakdown. What time is that show at? 10. 10 o'clock this morning, Rocky Outcrop is doing a Dolly Parton tribute show. Tune in for that. Or look for it at a later time on kdrt.org. Generally, the shows that are live on this radio station are posted to the website by the next day. Rocky Horror Picture Show, the 1975 film adaptation of the stage play of the same name. It's the longest running theatrical release in film history. How many times did you see the Rocky Horror Picture Show? I only saw it twice. I guess in 1975, not to very little fanfare, but became the cult classic that it is at the Waverly Theater in New York City in 1976. They started doing midnight movies and people started participating, and then it just caught on till eventually it's literally a worldwide sensation. And it's still playing in theaters on this very day somewhere. People are doing Rocky Horror Picture Show. I saw it two times. The first time I went, because I'd never seen it before, and everybody had been talking about it. It was the 80s. It had already been going on for a while when I went. And it was a fun time. And then the second time I went, I went because that's what you do. It's the Rocky Horror Picture Show. You know, I was a virgin. Now I'm not a Rocky Horror Picture Show virgin anymore. Now, the goal is to see it more times than everybody else. So I went a second time. And I just, all I thought to myself was, this really isn't that great of a movie. So I never went again. I mean, it's fun and everything, but, and if you haven't experienced Rocky Horror Picture Show, I highly recommend it, but I couldn't get into seeing it over and over again. But that's just me. I'm not being stringent with the rule of thumb, you know? But yeah, Tim Curry passed, and he's excellent in that film. And everything else I ever saw him in, he was just, you know, a really slick character actor. Very good, pretty much in everything he did. And Dolly Parton, both at the same time. Anyway, happy Friday. Today's Friday. I do have a K-Dirt alert here that maybe I'll read to you. That California Sound has a guest coming in on Monday. This coming Monday, hosts John Emery, Schiller, and Shorty. Welcome Jaedra. J-A-E-D-R-A. Jaedra. Hydra. I don't know how it's pronounced. You guys should put pronunciations in parentheses so that we know how to say these things. But anyway, she's from, or he or they, are from Burgies Presents. Coming to the KDRT, the K-Dirt studio
on Monday at 6 p.m. Burgies Presents, I guess, is a, you know, local production company who's bringing bands. They're bringing, currently bringing Idaho-based Americana band Tyler and the Train Robbers to Mojo's Lounge in Woodland. That's happening Friday, September 4th. If you want more info online, you can go to tylerandthetrainrobbers.com. Anyway, again, my name is Ned. I'll be here till close to 9 o'clock. I'm going to play some more stuff here in a minute. But I do want to let you know that you are listening to KDRT. KDRT, we are a local grassroots radio station. You know, all the shows, 90%, 85%, something like that. We have a few syndicated shows, things like Democracy Now! There's some nighttime fun shows, too. You know, some old-time radio shows and jukebox shows and things like that. Reggae shows that are, you know, kind of syndicated things. But the vast majority of what goes on here is put together by volunteers like me. Volunteers like John Emery Schiller and Shorty of That California Sound. Volunteers like, I don't know, who's coming up? Rocky Outcrop. I heard a rumor that, what's his face? The Twang Thang. That Dirk's thinking about coming back. He couldn't stay away. So, I don't know. We have to vote on it. Yeah, Dirk's at the mercy of the Opscom. KDRT Opscom. Anyways, yeah. Everybody in the community, you're all welcome to put on a show here if you want. You'll have to do some training. You'll have to do some paperwork. You'll have to put in a little bit of volunteer hours. But, you know, the volunteer hours are fun. 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Volunteer hours are fun around here. Anyways, so, you know, what did I want to tell you about that? 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You could donate your car. We'll deal with it. Also, if you're ever donating, you could also see if your employer has a matching gifts program. 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And we do appreciate everything and everyone. This radio station is so awesome. You have no idea. If you want to become a part of it, just come on over and say hi. We'll see. See if we can get you involved somehow. I don't know. Oh, this music is scary. Bup, bup, bup, bup. This is my Pluribus album. You know that new show? What is it, on AMC or something? It's the new Vince Gilligan show. The Breaking Bad dude. Pluribus. I think the guy's name is Dave Porter, is the composer on this. I love the music in this show. It's so good. The show is so interesting. It's a slow burn, people. It's a slow burn. But the entire thing is going to be a slow burn, because they did a whole season of slow burn. And at the end of the slow burn,
They hadn't even begun writing the next season. So, like, literally, it's going to be another 2 years before season two shows up. I keep thinking it's going to be a great binge watch about 15 years from now.

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0: Yeah.
1: I went and saw David Byrne at the Greek Theater on Saturday. And what am I talking about? Not Saturday. It was Tuesday. It wasn't Saturday at all. Felt like Saturday because I was on vacation. It was so good. Yeah, that was fun. That was fun. It was crazy. It was my birthday. David Byrne, like, he did his whole tour. His tour was over. and Marta and I were going to go down to San Francisco for, you know, just to hang out in San Francisco area, in the Bay Area, do some Bay Area things, stay at a hotel for the old birthday, for a few days from a birthday. And we booked a hotel. And then one day, out of the blue, David Byrne added shows to the end of his tour. He decided to add like a handful of new shows to the just to the tail end of the tour, and one of them was on my birthday, right where I was gonna be. He added that show just for me. I couldn't believe it. It was crazy. I wasn't even gonna go to the show this tour. You know, I've seen David Byrne so many times, and he's always good. Always good. I always love the David Byrne show. But, you know, this show is similar to his last show, and, you know, tickets were really expensive, and so I just thought, I'm just going to skip it this time. And then he added a show on my birthday, right where I was going to be standing. I thought I should probably just go. The universe is telling me to go see this David Byrne show. And I'm so glad that I did. Because it was way fun. We splurged and got seats right down front. Which, you know, it's a double-edged sword. There's no perfect seat to see a show like the David Byrne show. Because the David Byrne show has video walls all around it. And a video floor as well. So, you know, a good seat to see the David Byrne show is back a little bit, up a little bit, so you can kind of see everything that's going on. Like a movie. But in doing that, you can't see what we got to see by being way down front. All the facial expressions and just having a relationship with the band on stage. And the David Byrne show is perfect for that because, you know, they're all marching around. They're not a band that's like sitting on risers, staying in one place. They all are wearing their instruments and they're all marching around and dancing around the whole stage. We got every single musician in that band right in front of us, just performing for us all night long. You know, I don't know if I would do it again. Now I've done it. It was a little neck craney because the stage is like 6 feet high. So you're right down front looking up at these people. But it was so fun seeing them up close. But yeah, I don't know if I'd do that again. It wasn't, you know, it wasn't so awesome that I just got to do it over and over again. Anyways, I was very happy and touched at the David Byrne show. When he came on and he started his show with this song. David Byrne added a show on my birthday. And as he sat there playing this song, all I could think of was my dead brothers.

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The views expressed on Wildcard Friday do not represent the views of Davis Media Access or KDRT. Although, I don't know why. Because the view of this show is that that set of songs ruled. Boy, Pluribus. This is a little bit mellow coming out of that song Pluribus soundtrack. But whatever. I still like it. Oh, it's so moody. Good morning. It's Friday. Happy, happy, happy Friday. What a Friday it is. Yes, we heard Nothing But Flowers. I played basically the opening of the set that David Byrne played at his show at Greek Theater on Tuesday. He opened with Heaven and then played Everybody Laughs off his new album or latest album. Who is the sky that he released last year, I guess. After that, it was And She Was off the album Little Creatures, the Talking Heads album. Then it was Houses in Motion off the Talking Heads album Remain in Light. And then that last one, Nothing But Flowers, was off Naked. Naked, which was the final Talking Heads album, I guess. Right? True Stories came before Naked, didn't it? Talking Heads. They got some great songs, man. And that David Byrne show was great. I saw... What did he say? Here's what he was pushing. He was pushing the idea that the most punk rock thing that we can all do right now, if you want to be a punk rocker, practice love and kindness. Because love and kindness is protest in this day and age of hate and cruelty. Or whatever. So yes, let's all practice love and kindness and show those hateful cruelty people how punk rock we are. What else happened at the David Byrne show?

After the show was over, Marta and I were sitting there waiting for the place to clear out a little bit because we didn't want to get caught in the real, you know, cattle drive. So we were sitting there just waiting, basking in the glow of what a wonderful evening it had been. And I look up and walking right by me, right in front of my face, Joe Craven. Joe, is that Joe Craven? And it was. It was Joe Craven. So not only did I get to see David Byrne at the Greek Theater from down front, I got my Joe Craven craving satiated. What a night. What a night. David Byrne. That guy's hilarious, man. He's such a weirdo. And everybody loves him. Like, he'd come there, like, people wouldn't stop cheering. They wouldn't stop cheering. He couldn't talk because people would just cheer and cheer and cheer and cheer. And he shared slides from his vacation or from his tour, you know. Every time he goes to a city, he bikes around and takes pictures. And then at the next city, he shares his slides from the previous city. He showed us a picture of his apartment and sang a song about his apartment. And when he did Life During Wartime, there was all this footage of ICE, of ICE arresting people and violating rights. Oh my God! Wow, that was dramatic. Let's play some more songs here. I don't know. I could keep playing David Byrne, or maybe I'll play covers. Here, let's do a Talking Heads cover by a Davis artist named Sheena Piston of Nasty Pussy fame. 95.7 KDRT, Davis, California, and KDRT.org worldwide. Oh.

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The name of this show is Wild Card Friday. My name is Ned. I'm your host for today. Wild Card Friday is a show that comes on every Friday morning starting at 7 o'clock. And we never know what we're going to do. It's like a place where we can play old shows. So you might hear something that was on KDRT 15 years ago. Or you might hear something that was on KDRT 2 days ago. Or you might hear somebody come in like me, like I have done this morning, and just do a live show because I was sad to hear that Tim Curry died. And Rocky Outcrop actually is going to be doing a show at 10 o'clock, Yolo County Breakdown, tribute to Dolly Parton. And he told me that, and I thought we should have some kind of tribute to Tim Curry as well. So I came in and played the entire soundtrack to Rocky Horror Picture Show in his honor, because he's so good in that movie. Tim Curry, man. Sad. Anyways, so I'm here. Playing David Byrne songs now. Rocky Horror Picture Show only took care of the first 40 minutes. I need to come up with something else. And I went to see David Byrne on Tuesday, and so I'm in a David Byrne mood. We just heard a few cover songs, Talking Heads covers. Started it with Native Melody, the cover that Sheena Piston put together of Naive Melody, This Must Be the Place, off the Speaking in Tongues album of Talking Heads. Fish did Cities. What is that on? Is that on Fear of Music? I think it is. Yes, Fear of Music. Fish's version, of course, is on their Slip, Stitch, and Pass album. Of course. Fish's version is not on Fear of Music. Life During Wartime, also on Fear of Music, was performed by DJ Tunez. And then I finished it with Like Humans Do, directly from David Byrne. What album is that off of? It's off of Look Into the Eyeball. Anyways, so that's all that David Byrne stuff. There you go. You're welcome. I would like to mention that UC Davis LGBT, queer, intersex, and asexuals has a resource center. What does it say here? The UC Davis Lesbian, Gay, Bisexual, Transgender, Queer, Intersex, and Asexual Resource Center is a safe, inclusive community that offers a range of programs, outreach, and advocacy. The center promotes education about all sexes, genders, and sexualities with an overarching message of respect, pride, and unity for all. Or as David Byrne calls it, the punk rock attitude of love and kindness for all. For more information, visit lgbtqia.ucdavis.edu. Yes. I love this music, man. I love the Pluribus music. I just love it. It's all science fiction-y, which is cool because it's a science fiction-y show. What should I play next? We got about, I got about eight or nine minutes, 10 minutes left here before I got to take off and hand the reins over to Democracy Now to tell us all the wonderful news of the day about whatever the Trump administration is trying to distract us with today, like renaming lakes for some stupid reason. It's funny how you could just say demented madman and everybody knows who we're talking about. You don't have to say the name. You could just say that. Everybody knows who we're talking about. But there are so many who don't care.
I just don't get it myself. You know what I'm saying? 95.7 KDRT, Davis, California. Welcome to Wild Card Friday. Here's more David Byrne for you. Yeah.

I gotta get those CD players. Right. Yeah. Okay. Sorry. We're not gonna listen to Wild Wild Life. It's great. We got three brand new CD players for the studio, and me and Jim got one of them installed, and the other two are waiting to be installed. But it's been a busy few weeks, and then I went away for a week, so we still have broken CD players, even though we have brand new ones. Sorry, everybody. I promise it's top of my priority list this week. It'll be, you know, any minute now. I gotta get in touch with Jim so we can put some time aside when nobody's in here so we can pull some stuff apart. But we'll get it done, I promise. Especially now that it's affecting me. Anyways, let's see if CD3 works. That's it for today for Wildcard Friday, everybody. Democracy Now! Is up next. Later on today at 1 o'clock on Fridays, a mix of music with DJ Dave. DJ Dave is great. He just simply takes you on a journey through the world of music, featuring rock, reggae, and more. And I always love DJ Dave's picks. So, you know, maybe listen to some DJ Dave later today at 1 p.m. Anyways, yeah, thanks for listening. Everybody have a nice Friday, everybody. This is KDRT 95.7 FM in Davis, California. Bye-bye.

0: Sotomayor, this is Democracy Now!
1: There can be dead bodies buried underneath the rubble. The floodwaters that flowed from above, there could be bodies buried.
0: Nearly 2,000 people are dead or missing in Nepal after a mountaintop glacier collapsed, causing catastrophic flooding. There could be more. We'll go to Kathmandu for the latest and speak with a climate expert. But first to Texas, where Congressman Joaquin Castro is calling for the Dilley Family Immigration Jail to be shut down.
2: Every single day that a child spends in Dilley, they are traumatized.
0: And finally, to a new documentary about preserving language, culture, and dubbing Disney's The Lion King into Quechua.
3: There are so many great movies we've all enjoyed. So why the hell can't the Quechua children enjoy them too?
0: The documentary is called Rumasimi, and it's opening nationwide. All that and more coming up. Welcome to Democracy Now!, democracynow.org, The War and Peace Report. I'm Amy Goodman. In Nepal, more than 500 people have been confirmed dead after a massive wall of water, mud, and debris crashed through a Himalayan river valley on the border with Tibet. The AP reports more than 1,500 people are still missing. Nepali police issued a fresh alert Friday, warning new floods could rush into already devastated areas. This comes as the desperate search for survivors continues. We'll go to Kathmandu, Nepal, later in the broadcast to speak with a climate expert. Iranian officials say Tehran is preparing a list of conditions needed to reopen shipping through the Strait of Hormuz. A spokesperson for the Islamic Revolutionary Guard Corps said Iran would only reopen the waterway if the U.S. lifted its blockade of Iranian ports while paying compensation and removing sanctions. Today marks the six-month anniversary of the joint U.S.-Israeli attacks on Iran. At the time, President Trump called the strikes a short-term excursion, promising they would end within weeks. Meanwhile, the Washington Post reports CIA Director John Ratcliffe's secret trip to Moscow earlier this week was preceded by fresh U.S. intelligence indicating the Kremlin sees the United States as weakened by the Iran war. This comes as the Associated Press reports the Pentagon faces a beyond critical shortage of Patriot missile interceptors in Europe after exhausting most of its supply, defending U.S. bases and Israel from Iranian drones and missiles. Israel's carrying out renewed airstrikes on southern Lebanon, where health officials report a woman was killed just 48 hours after her wedding. The newlywed's home was also destroyed in the attack on the Nabatea district. Six people were wounded by Israeli strikes, including a child, a woman, and two elderly people. In the Gaza Strip, an Israeli drone attack killed three members of the same family north of Khan Yunis earlier today. This follows Israeli strikes a day earlier that killed three Palestinians and wounded several others. On Thursday, Israeli Defense Minister Israel Katz renewed his threat to target any Palestinian seen flying balloons or kites over Gaza, declaring, quote, any launch is a terrorist act. His threats have forced parents to enforce a ban on flying kites.
3: They have been deprived of education, which is the most essential pillar for children and for human beings. Should they even be deprived of this simple toy? The simplest toy that we can provide for them at the lowest cost, the Israeli enemy has banned them from using.
0: The Trump administration sent a second deportation flight to Haiti in the past week as officials rapidly expand the removal of thousands of Haitians after the end of temporary protected status, TPS. The flight landed Thursday in the city of Cap-Haïtien as the main international airport in Port-au-Prince has been deemed too dangerous due to gang violence. More than 50 people were on board, including children as young as 1 year old and several children born in the U.S. and Brazil. As the Trump administration ramps up deportations to Haiti, federal immigration agents have flooded Springfield, Ohio, home to a large Haitian community and target of Trump's repeated racist attacks. Haitian residents are living in fear as masked ICE agents and unmarked cars snatch community members off the streets. This is Springfield resident Jen Castro addressing the city council during a public comment period on Tuesday.
4: Springfield is afraid, not of crime, but of ICE. Afraid of a car in the driveway that is not a neighbor's. Afraid to drop kids at school. Afraid to go to work. Afraid to sit in a pew on Sunday. That fear is real. It is happening right now, and some of you have decided it doesn't concern you. That is not good enough anymore. If you have to talk yourself out of caring when a father is zip-tied in front of his own children, the problem is not empathy, it is you.
0: That was Jen Castro. In Minnesota, Hennepin County Attorney Mary Moriarty is demanding the capture of ICE agent Christian Castro, who Texas released from custody Thursday and is in Texas after a judge blocked Minnesota's extradition bid. Castro is accused of firing his gun and wounding a Venezuelan man, Julio Cesar Sosa Celis, in the leg. This is Moriarty.
5: I am told that Governor Abbott claims to be tough on crime. How exactly is he tough on crime by manipulating an extradition process that is supposed to be administrative to protect a man who shot into a house with children inside, lied about it, and is under investigation by the federal government?
0: President Trump signed an executive order Thursday declaring Lake Ontario will be renamed Lake of America, effective immediately. Trump's order came days after the White House imposed tariffs of 50% on $20 billion worth of Canadian goods. Trump's order drew support from MAGA politicians and ridicule from Democrats. New York Governor Kathy Hochul wrote, quote, "An acronym for the Great Lakes used to be HOMES. Thanks to Donald Trump, it's now SHAME," she wrote. SHAME would stand for Superior Huron America, Michigan, and Erie. In Michigan, Democratic U.S. Senate candidate Dr. Abdullah El Sayed published a map showing Lake Michigan renamed Lake Florida, a dig at his opponent Mike Rogers, who splits time between Michigan and Florida. A publisher, editor, and reporter at the federally funded news organization Stars and Stripes are suing the Pentagon, claiming Defense Secretary Pete Hegseth and other top officials had them fired over their critical reporting. The firings came after Stars and Stripes broke news about poor conditions, low morale, and mental health crises aboard the USS Abraham Lincoln during its unprecedented deployment to the Middle East. President Trump called the reports fake news. In April, the White House fired Stars and Stripes independent ombudsman Jacqueline Smith without an official reason. The U.S. Navy is considering renaming an aircraft carrier after President Trump once its construction is complete. CNN first reported the plan, which would see the warship's name change from the USS Doris Miller, honoring an enlisted African-American sailor who helped defend U.S. forces during Japan's 1941 attack on Pearl Harbor. Meanwhile, Justice Department lawyers have suggested the Trump administration might demolish the John F. Kennedy Center for the Performing Arts unless the government is allowed to follow through with its plans for the site, which include adding the words renovated and restored by President Donald J. Trump to the building's exterior. That's despite a federal judge's order to remove Donald Trump's name from the Kennedy Center, which has already happened. On Thursday, Commerce Secretary Howard Lutnick defended Trump's plans. He spoke to reporters outside a federal court as a protester nearby chanted shame.
6: If President Trump was the construction manager, if he agreed to do it, we could get this done. But if he didn't agree to do it, what would we do? The board would have to hire a construction manager, spend them tens of millions of dollars, and the building would, of course, run over time and over budget.
0: And newly published financial disclosure forms reveal President Trump made more than 1,000 stock transactions in June, with many of the trades involving the same energy companies that were reaping record windfall profits from the U.S. and Israeli war in Iran. Trump also traded in artificial intelligence stocks like NVIDIA and drug manufacturers, including Eli Lilly and Merck. And those are some of the headlines. This is Democracy Now!, democracynow.org, The War and Peace Report. I'm Amy Goodman in New York with Juan Gonzalez in Chicago. Hi, Juan.
7: Hi, Amy, and welcome to all of our listeners and viewers across the country and around the world.
0: In a moment, we're going to be going to Nepal to talk about the massive devastation from a glacier that broke off. Now, at least 2,000 people are dead or missing. But first, we go to Texas. Calls to shut down the Dilley Immigration Processing Center in South Texas continue to grow following the detention and deportation of Victor Martinez Nieto, along with his 5-year-old son, Liam. The arrest happened just days before Liam was set to start kindergarten. They've both been deported to Mexico. According to the family's lawyer, Liam's dad begged officers to let his son go as they were arrested on their way to soccer practice in Austin last week. His father wanted Liam to be released to his mom, but ICE reportedly refused. We go now to San Antonio, Texas, where we're joined by Democratic Congressmember Joaquin Castro, who requested to visit Liam and his father in custody, but ICE denied the request. Last month, Congressmember Castro led a group of more than 110 Democratic House members in a nationwide call to end the immigration jail in Dilley. He's joining us now from a car in San Antonio on his way to a meeting. Congressmember Castro, we thank you for taking these minutes to be with us. Talk about what you're demanding. Today, you're headed to Dilley once again.
8: Yeah, great to be with y'all. This will be my 9th inspection of Dilley this year, and I join 110 other Democrats in calling for the United States government to shut down the Dilley Detention Center. It is, to me, it represents the commodification of child imprisonment. You have kids as young as 2 months old who have been in prison there, and every child that's put in there, every woman, every person, there are American investors who are making money off of their imprisonment, but most especially the children. So I got asked by some of ICE leadership to meet with them at Dilley, and I'm going to go do that this morning.
7: And Congressman, the Texas Tribune reported earlier this month that immigrant children are held in Dilley 5 times longer than a court order allows. Can you talk about that situation, especially the case of Liam Tadeo, the 5-year-old boy, and his father, Victor Martinez Nieto?
8: Yeah, I tried to visit with Liam and his father last Friday and got his mother's permission to meet with him, and still ICE refused to let me meet with him. I then told them that I wanted to visit with Liam and his father today during my inspection, and they, of course, deported him in the last few days. And so this is an agency that has become very abusive, that has absolutely gone rogue, and that should be disbanded.
7: And Congressman, could you comment also about how a judge has blocked Minnesota's bid to extradite Christian Castro, an ICE agent accused of firing his gun and wounding a Venezuelan man in the leg?
8: Yeah, absolutely. And to finish up on your last question, there's something known as the Florida Settlement Agreement that says that children should only be held in these detention centers for up to 20 days. And ICE right now is going well over that limit. I've met with kids who have been there 3 months, 7 months, 10 months. And so this is really abusive, and it's traumatizing a lot of kids. With respect to Christian Castro, who is in the Rio Grande Valley, he was up in Minnesota, was one of the ICE agents from Texas up in Minnesota. And just so we understand what he did, he shot into a closed door of a house where there were six people, including children, and ended up shooting a man. And then on top of that, he lied about it and got caught. And so the Texas Rangers, when he came back to Texas, arrested him, and he was in jail awaiting extradition at the request of Minnesota. Governor Greg Abbott, who's one of the most corrupt governors in the country, refused to do that based purely on politics. And so, unfortunately, that agent was released yesterday from jail and is presumably in Texas, but is also a flight risk.
0: Congressman Castro, we also want to ask about yet another case. Earlier this year, you nominated David Garcia to the U.S. Naval Academy. His mother, Maria, is now jailed at Dilley. ICE took her into custody during her green card review. You're demanding her immediate release. What can you tell us about her?
8: The Trump administration, it's clear, is also targeting military families. We've seen this kind of story come up now several times. David Garcia is an outstanding young man from San Antonio in my congressional district, and I nominated him to the U.S. Naval Academy, and he's there right now. Unfortunately, his mom had been granted parole in place and showed up for her green card interview. And when she did, ICE took her. And now she's sitting in that Dilley trailer prison as her son is at the U.S. Naval Academy as we speak. And so I've been in contact with ICE. I'm working on his mom, Maria's case. And, I'm hoping to see her today, but we were still working out getting all of the privacy and permission forms that we need. That's the thing. You've got this young man who is serving his country, who absolutely represents the best of us, his mom that was doing everything right, as they say, and still Donald Trump and his administration, with the help of governors like Greg Abbott, are targeting them.
0: And then also let me ask you about this story that has gotten some attention. The father of the U.S. Navy sailor, now in his ninth month of deployment aboard the USS Abraham Lincoln, the father was detained by ICE recently. He's since been released, but the apprehension of Luis Manuel Aviles in Key West, Florida, is part of a broader effort by the Trump administration to end immigration protections for the families and relatives of U.S. service members. Your response his son, Joshua Aviles, remember, I mean, what they have been through on the USS Abraham Lincoln has been unbelievable. And here he's gone through that. Then his father's detained. He writes on social media, "This is heartbreaking for me. I don't know how I can mentally continue working 12 plus hours days, knowing my dad is somewhere, possibly being treated like a criminal. My dad's only crime was coming to this country to give my siblings and me a better life." There was public outcry. His father was released. And then you have the story of another active duty U.S. soldier whose wife was deported to Honduras. Christy Mariari Villafranca Trejo, the wife of Army Sergeant Hedar Leonel Tercios Juarez and mother of their six-year-old daughter, was deported Monday. She'd left 10 years ago from Honduras due to violent crime in the country. At least the seventh spouse or parent of an active-duty military member to be removed from the United States, with more than 50 cases of immediate family of U.S. service members placed in federal immigration detention, according to the Associated Press. What are you calling for, Congressmember Cass?
8: Well, most of all, I'm calling on the Trump administration to stop targeting military families and the relatives of service members, to stop targeting them. These are folks who are honorably serving our country, and at a minimum, and their families, again, are people who have not committed any crimes, have not done anything wrong. They should be granted those protections. And so it's absolutely shameful and disgusting that Stephen Miller and Donald Trump and these folks are going after their family members.
7: And finally, Congressman, I wanted to ask you also, it's been 2 months since the fatal shooting of Lorenzo Salgado Araujo in Houston, the 52-year-old Mexican father of three U.S. citizen sons who was killed by ICE agents as he was commuting to work. Has there been any update in that? We understand that a possible new witness has come forward.
8: Yeah, my understanding is the Harris County DA, has compiled a lot of evidence and a lot of the facts surrounding the case. And from what I understand, they may be close to, I think they're bringing witnesses into a grand jury and hopefully close to an indictment. You know, I said early on that when ICE, when law enforcement, when they have the facts on their side, when it's clear from the video evidence that somebody pulled out a gun and was trying to harm them, when they saved somebody from a flooding car successfully, you know, when the evidence supports their case, they tend to put that evidence out, the video evidence out right away. Here, ICE did not put out a single second of video evidence. And to me, that was a strong suggestion that they understand that their ICE agents did wrong. And so I hope that those folks will be held accountable.
0: Congressmember Joaquin Castro, thank you so much for being with us. You can get out of your car and go to your meeting now. Democratic congressman from Texas representing San Antonio, calling for the Dilley immigration

0: This is Democracy Now!, democracynow.org. I'm Amy Goodman with Juan Gonzalez. We turn now to Nepal, where at least 547 people are confirmed dead. Over 1,300 people are still missing after a glacial collapse sent a wall of ice, mud, and rock into a Himalayan river, which triggered catastrophic flooding in the Nepal-Tibet border region, sweeping away entire communities. Water levels along the river at one point rose by as much as 27 feet over half an hour. As the desperate search for survivors continues, heavy rain and risk of secondary flooding have complicated rescue operations. Chinese authorities warned Friday a lake formed by the landslide could breach its banks and cause another flood downstream in Nepal. This is David Fisher, who leads the Red Cross in Nepal.
1: And so we are operating on still very, estimated figures, but we believe that at least 93,000 people have been affected and are in great need. We're, of course, very, very concerned about the secondary flood.
0: Nepali authorities say they've rescued over 3,700 people so far. The bodies of the dead swept away by the floods are being found far downstream. Meanwhile, local morgues are running out of space to store the bodies until they're identified. Among the missing are hundreds of foreign tourists, many of whom were on their way to a popular pilgrimage site sacred to Hindus, Buddhists, and Jains. There are up to 100 tourists from the United States missing. This is an evacuated Indian tourist describing her escape from the flood.
2: We saw the gush of water all the way, dirty mud, rising all the way four-story high. We ran for our life. We ran 500 steps all the way up the mountain to be safe.
3: Did you hear something before you saw the mudslide? What was it? Please explain.
2: Like waterfall, it felt like a boulder falling down. Like when a boulder hits water, what happens? That's what it was, a big, big rock. When it hits water, what happens? It comes up all in. So we were thinking it's an earthquake. Right, but we still don't know, because I was also told that, this is more like a glacier burst. That's what I think the army folks told us. So we have to go with what they say, so I don't know.
0: Geologists say the flash floods were set off by a landslide and glacial avalanche so powerful it set off its own seismic signal. Climate scientists warn the region is warming much faster than the global average, leading to the rapid retreat of glaciers. For the latest on how this catastrophic flooding relates to climate change, we go now to Kathmandu, Nepal, where we're joined by climate expert Sunil Acharya, the Just Transition Lead at the nonprofit Recourse. Thank you so much, Sunil, for joining us. I know you're outside a hospital. If you can describe the scene there and also talk about how all of this relates to climate change. At this point, we have numbers up to 2,000 between the dead and the missing.
4: So I'm standing right in front of a government hospital here in Kathmandu, where they are bringing hordes of people who have died or who are severely injured. This is an unprecedented situation in here. The devastation caused by the flood that happened on Wednesday is unimaginable, in the sense that the scale of devastation it has done is huge. The exact cause of this flooding, as scientists have now started to tell, was because a huge ice mass fell off, and that triggered the flooding, because it carried the huge amount of water, the rocks and debris along the way, washing away hundreds of villages, huge number of bridges and road infrastructure, and also hydropower stations. Though it seems like it's unimaginable when we see the footage coming in. However, scientists and civil society have been warning about the very fact that these kind of events might happen in the Himalayas is no news. The scientists and civil society have been telling to the global community that these kind of events can happen because of the climate crisis, and this is the

0: result of the delayed global action to deal with climate change.
1: And Nepal has lost nearly a third of its total ice volume over the last three decades. Could you explain?
0: Yeah, that's true. The Nepal Himalayas are, warming at the rate that is higher than the global average. The ice caps in the mountains and the glacier in there are melting in a rapid scale that's leading to a number of flood disasters every year. For example, this particular flooding event is the third in the row in the same catchment area. There are several other glacial lakes which are in the verge of explosion or melting. That means we are living in a situation wherein we can say that there's a time bomb attached to Nepal, wherein the communities who didn't cause anything to cause climate crisis are bearing the brunt of this crisis, wherein the number of people being killed, the number of properties being damaged has been, way beyond we can adapt to. This also shows that the climate crisis has reached a stage wherein there is a very hard limit to adaptation, and the loss and damage is resulting. But again, the global community or the developed countries which have historically contributed to the climate crisis are complacent in this causing the situation like this. They are still, trying to not act upon and deal with the crisis in acting to reduce the greenhouse gas emissions urgently.
1: And given how quickly this unfolded, Nepal has an early flood warning system that relies on a network of river gauges. How well did that work?
0: So, the suddenness of this event was so quick that the ice mass fell off. Usually, the early warning system that Nepal has are used to monitor the slow surge of water flow. But this was an explosion that happened in a very quick succession, and then the river surge that happened was so fast that even the monitoring stations were swept away before they were able to send the early warning situation. That also means that the early warning system that has been installed, despite the fact that Nepal also lacks sufficient resources to put in place the early warning system, put in place the monitoring system, there's one fact. But again, another fact is what we've witnessed is that these monitoring systems, which were supposed to work at the usual time, no longer work because of the climate change. The hazard profile had changed, the behavior of the hazard had changed. That's why it is very difficult for the existing early warning system to work.
2: Our last question to you, Sunil. The U.S. is historically the largest greenhouse gas emitter. China currently the largest greenhouse gas emitter. Nepal, to say the least, contributes almost not at all to greenhouse gases, which lead to the warming of the planet. If you can comment on this and where we go from here as you face possibly another flood in Nepal.
0: As you say, it's a glaring example of climate injustice. Nepal contributes less than 0.1% of to the global greenhouse gas emissions. However, the number and magnitude of disasters we are facing is rising day by day, and also the fact that the country, which is already having to force to shift the very scarce resources it has from health and education to deal with disasters that, come year after year, is very bleak. But also the fact that there's already a warning up there, the water level has already risen, and there might be another flooding event that can happen right away as we speak. But as the crisis is unfolding, we can see that there will be the number of such events that will happen. That also means that people and communities will be left in a situation wherein there is no way to deal with this crisis. And this also reflects the fact that there is loss and damage that is happening, and it is reality. And it also shows to the fact that the historically responsible countries such as the U.S. need to urgently compensate for the damage that has created because of this crisis.
2: Sunil Acharya, our deepest condolences on what has happened to your country with on the border with Nepal and Tibet. And, of course, we'll continue to follow this issue. Climate and public policy specialist speaking to us from Kathmandu. He's the Just Transition Lead at the nonprofit Recourse. This is Democracy Now!, democracynow.org, the War and Peace Report. I'm Amy Goodman with Juan Gonzalez. Before we move on with the show, I wanted to say a few words about my absence from the show this week. I took time off following a minor but important medical procedure known as Mohs surgery. That's M-O-H-S, microscopic surgery, to remove some skin cells on my nose that tested positive for squamous cell cancer. The procedure was painless using only minimal local anesthesia, and it went well. I got the stitches out yesterday and now have Steristrips across the bridge of my nose, a kind of post-surgical Band-Aid. But I decided to come back on because I think it's important that we are not, you know, we don't have to be picture perfect on TV or video. We are not plastic. We are people. And people get by in all sorts of ways around the world, and I think it's important not to hide. The good news is, in my case, we caught the problem in time. The medical team that treated me are confident they removed all the cancerous cells, and in medical terms, it means the edges are clear. And I'm really grateful to everyone here at Democracy Now! For covering me this week, especially my New York-based co-host Nermeen Sheikh and Anjali Kamat, our editorial director Mike Burke, who managed everything, Charina Nadura, Tamri, a studio, thank you so much, Dina Guzder, the whole team, and Juan, of course, always thank you. It was a real treat watching the show from home with my dog Zazu by my side. Oh, I want to emphasize that the problem was caught in time. But too often people don't realize that a spot, a bump on their skin, a mole or a blemish anywhere, or just a rough spot, something scaly, might be cancerous. We don't have to be squeamish about squamous cell carcinoma or basal cell carcinoma unless it's not caught in time. Do your dermatology checks every year. And now with climate change, with the earth heating, with the increased exposure to the sun, there's an increase in skin cancer. And Juan, as you so prophetically warned after the 9/11 attacks here in New York, the level of toxins downtown were devastating. And skin cancers like squamous cell cancer went way up, especially downtown. Back then, Democracy Now! Was the closest national broadcast to Ground Zero broadcasting from the Firehouse studios of DCTV. Well, enough of this story. So thanks again to everyone. It's great to be back covering the important stories of the day. Now on with the show, Juan, and if you can tell us about your fabulous new report on Chicago.
1: Yes, Amy. Well, first, it's great to have you back. I spent the past year working with a team of researchers at the University of Illinois Chicago's Great Cities Institute, tracking how the city of Chicago spent more than $16 billion, that's billion dollars, in property tax revenues over the past 40 years. Ostensibly, the money was supposed to revitalize the city's physical infrastructure through an economic development tool most people have never heard of. It's a financing tool known as tax increment financing that is supposedly a self-financing tool for that's been used by hundreds of local governments across the United States. But Chicago is far and away the biggest user of it among all major cities. The program allows a municipality to fight urban blight by designating an area within its boundary, within the city, as a TIF district, and then using all future increased property taxes in that area to pay for infrastructure like roads, parks, sewer systems, provide incentives for private development. Well, we found that Chicago's TIF program became a runaway project with more than 180 different TIF districts created throughout the city. In fact, the program was diverting an extraordinary share of taxes that would normally go to basic services and public schools and instead went into TIF projects. And it drove up property taxes for all property owners in Chicago by an average of 13.7% over the 10-year period that we studied. And we found also that 90% of this increased taxes would have occurred anyway without the TIF program. And meanwhile, the TIF districts took in almost as much in property taxes last year as Chicago's corporate fund did to fund the police, fire, health, housing, with the average homeowner paying hundreds of dollars a year and thousands over the 10-year period in extra taxes. We also found that the past four mayoral administrations, TIF funding has actually exacerbated economic inequities throughout the city, pouring more than half of the billions of dollars that it collected into downtown neighborhoods, while the 70 other community areas around the city were left to share the other half. And there was very little accountability to the public and clear reporting on how the money was spent. So now we're faced a situation where the school system is constant every year, doesn't have enough money to fund itself. The city itself has funding gaps, but yet the TIF districts are sitting on $3 billion in cash in their accounts, and they're flush with cash. So this is going to become a big issue because Chicago is about to enter into another mayoral race early next year. We found that Mayor Brandon Johnson has made some positive reforms to the TIF program, but not enough. And the issue of all this TIF money is going to certainly be a subject of debate as we enter the mayoral season in Chicago next year.
2: Well, Juan, we're going to link to your report, the Great Cities Institute at Chicago, at democracynow.org, Chicago's runaway development tool. Coming up, a new documentary about preserving language, culture, and dubbing The Lion King into Quechua. It's called Runasimi. Stay with us.

0: Stars of Fire by Adrienne Villanova. This is Democracy Now!, democracynow.org. I'm Mimi Goodman. Half of the world's 7,000 spoken languages could be lost by the end of the century. Experts estimate a language is lost every 2 weeks. Quechua is the most widely spoken indigenous language in the Americas, with approximately 7 to 10 million speakers, primarily in Peru, Bolivia, and Ecuador. But as with so many indigenous languages, Quechua is still vulnerable due to broader cultural pressures and discrimination. We turn now to the documentary film, Runasimi. The film follows Fernando Valencia, a Peruvian voice actor, indigenous activist, radio host, and single dad, who's dubbed many online clips of animated movies into Quechua from his home in Cusco, Peru. The film follows as Fernando pursues his most ambitious goal yet, to fully dub Disney's animated classic The Lion King into Quechua with the help of his 8-year-old son, Dylan. This is the trailer for the film.
1: Thank you for calling the Walt Disney Company. How may I assist you?
2: Hi, my name is Fernando Valencia. And I'm calling from Cusco, Peru, in South America. And I have a project that consists of dubbing a Disney film to a language that has never had a dubbed version. The language I'm referring to is Quechua, which is the second official language here in Peru. I know this is a random request, but I was wondering if you can please contact me with the right person, or maybe it's the legal department that I could approach first.
1: Yes, sir, I'll be happy to assist you, and I'll gladly connect you to our legal department. All right, I'm connecting you now. You have a magical day.
3: There are 10 million Quechua speakers that have never seen a blockbuster movie in their own language. My dream is to show the movie in different communities.
4: This will all be mine?
3: That's good, but you sound like a teenage
5: somebody.
3: There are so many great movies we've all enjoyed. So why the hell can't the Quechua children enjoy them too? Just don't do it like this. Let me show you. This will be mine. Like that. I will never let this language die. It's more than a language. It's a worldview. He is my motivation. He pushes me to do this. I think that if it wasn't for him, I probably wouldn't be here, and none of this would have happened. Noca means I. It comes from the heart. I've been playing around with my voice since I was a kid, and now I want to use it for this.
4: So these will all be mine?
3: Exactly.
0: That's the trailer for the documentary film Runasimi, which will be playing in New York this weekend at the Firehouse Cinema downtown. I had the chance to sit down with the film's director, Augusto Zagata, and the film's subjects, Fernando Valencia and his son Dylan Valencia, in New York this year. I began by asking Augusto about the making of the film, specifically about the meaning of the title Runasimi.
6: Runasimi means language of the people in Quechua. So that's how Quechua people would refer to their language themselves. And yeah, it's been an amazing journey to work on this film next to Fernando and Dylan and their whole team for the last 8 years. I have almost 9 years in the making of this film. And I won't lie, it took us a little bit longer than we expected, but I wouldn't change anything of how we've done this. And on the question of why this film is important, this is a film about Quechua. Quechua is a language spoken by 10 million people. It's the most spoken indigenous language in all of South America and our region. Four of them live in Peru. And and a lot of people don't know that about this language. So to me, it was important to shine a light in Fernando's project, because I feel like through his project, we use that anecdote to explore bigger themes, such as language discrimination. And we also see the story of Fernando passing his cultural heritage to his son. I think this is an urgent story because people right now in Peru, indigenous people, they are not, I think, treated fairly in general in Peru.
0: You yourself are Peruvian, Peruvian-American.
6: I am Peruvian. My mother is from Cusco, but I am from Lima. I am not Quechua and I am not indigenous. But I've had the honor, you know, to be able to tell Fernando's story. Fernando himself is Quechua. And I think this story is important and urgent because indigenous people in Peru are fighting for basic rights to, you know, like having water, electricity, healthcare, education in their own language. And so somebody could think that this is not important, but they also have the right to access of entertainment in their own language. So to me, it was important to shine a light in Fernando's story and just be able to emphasize the power of film as a medium for oral language and to try to maintain it alive.
0: If you, Fernando, can talk about why it's so important to translate what you do, these films from Western culture, and not always, because you're doing things translating from Spanish into Quechua as well in Peru. Talk about where you grew up and why you do what you do.
2: Thank you so much. First of all, I want to say Alilian Chupanay Imeinalian Kashanki, no kaiku ancha kusiskan kashaiku tarikuiku kai Mosok York ni mancha is like New York but in Quechua, Mosok York, kai yaktapi hinaspam willasaiki. I am gonna tell you my story. I was born in the Cusco City, but I passed my first years with my mother in the countryside. She was a teacher, is retired, and so that's where I learned the Quechua, because in the 90s most kids in the countryside just speak it, spoken Quechua, so now they speak Spanish as well, and that's how I learned to speak Quechua. And then when I was around 25, I guess, I saw kids watching movies in the countryside, because most of them, they don't have TV, they don't have internet. Actually, they just have the TV, the device, and the DVD reproducer, and then they go to the city, sell some stuff, food, potatoes, or whatever they harvest, and then the parents bring them. They can't afford toys or things like that for their entertainment, and they just buy discs of movies, and this is the entertainment. But what I saw, it's they saw the movies in Spanish, in Spain, David movies, and then they even don't understand what was going on in the movie.
0: So they just watch.
2: They just watch and laugh with some physical jokes, you know, but they didn't understand. And then I asked them, hey, what's going on in the movie? And they said, I don't know, right? And that's why I decided to, hey, why if I try do the same voices and create the dubbing process for this in a short clip? And the response of these kids was really, really amazing, because they finally understood, but just a short clip. That's why we decided to, hey, why if we dub a full movie, right? And here is why. Because most of the indigenous language hasn't written. They don't have the way to write. In Quechua is the same. And then most of the communication is oral. Right, and then how I can figure out to preserve the language without writing? It's we have this device, the phones, the audiovisual, the media now, and I said, okay, this is the way how I can preserve the language, because it's losing.
0: I want to go to clip number two. It's you describing why speaking in Quechua, preserving this language, is so important.
2: Our language, Quechua, to me, it's like life itself. In Spanish, I can say many things, but in Quechua, I can say what I really feel. What truly comes from my heart. There's the bull. Quechua speakers have always been treated like second-class citizens. In the past, people would have to speak it in secret. To this day, when you speak Quechua, people will look at you like you are worthless. That's why people won't speak it. That's why we are losing it.
0: That's another clip from Runasimi. Translated into English from Quechua means the language of the people. And we're speaking to Augusto Zagara, who is the director, but also the voice you just heard, Fernando Valencia, who this film is about. And now we're also joined by his son, Dylan. He was very young at the time. He's a few years older. It's hard to recognize him at 14. But Fernando, before I ask Dylan a question, that is so beautiful, the way you describe your indigenous language being your heart, expressing your soul. Talk about how it's threatened.
5: Yes. So each language in the world, especially the indigenous language, are very attached to the human relationships and also the relationship with the nature. And in Quechua, the most important thing, it's think in the other before think about yourself. It's why when you say hello, let's say hello or good morning, right? You say alilanchu, which means it's everything all right? Because I am aware, I am care of you, right? And then, yeah, that's why the language comes from the heart. And it's a beautiful thing. And most people ask me, why should I learn Quechua, Runasimi? And I say, because you will discover yourself. That's why I made. I learned Spanish to communicate in my country because each document is in Spanish. I learned English to communicate with the world because English is split around the world. And I, fortunately, I learned Quechua to talk with myself, with my most basic feelings.
0: Dylan, you're 14 years old now.
7: Yeah.
0: Did you learn Quechua in school?
7: I didn't. I didn't learn Quechua. But they teach it in a very basic way. There's like 1 hour a week of Quechua. So it is very hard to actually learn it and not just memorize a couple of words.
0: So you learn it from your father?
7: Yeah. I learned some words, some greetings. Yeah, but I have a very good way to pronounce the Quechua, I think, because of this training with
0: because of
7: dubbing.
0: Your dad training you?
7: Yeah, like noka, I can say it a little bit better. Yeah, this was like when I was maybe 7 or 6.
0: Well, it's now preserved for all time.
7: Yeah.
0: Are you concerned about cultural imperialism bringing it to the Quechua people? The idea of bringing this movie as opposed to bringing out the voices of the Quechua people to the world?
5: Yeah. Most people ask me the same question. That's why you are bringing imperialism into Quechua, a peaceful country, a peaceful culture? And I said, But I'm not bringing them here. I am bringing the Quechua outside. I'm doing the opposite thing, and they don't even are noticing about this. What I'm doing is in the peaceful way to share the worldwide culture into small culture. And when I translate it, I am sharing our culture to the worldwide culture, taking something very iconic as the Lion King into a native language, but which is not a small thing. It's 10 million people speaking Quechua, and I say, why not?
0: I want to go to the final clip we have of Runasimi. We see Fernando teaching Dylan, a young Dylan, he's already 14, to jump into a haystack, but really, it's so much more.
8: Yeah.
9: Okay, Dylan, you have to fly the hike. You have to fly. I don't know if I want to do this anymore.
8: Yeah, Dylan, vamos. Tú puedes.
9: Come on, you can do this.
8: Yeah? Tienes que volar hasta
9: aquí. Ready? You can jump this hike on three.
8: No.
9: One, two, ready. Come on, come on, come on. Fly, fly. That was intense.
0: That's a clip from Runasimi. Augusto Zagata, you're the director. You filmed him for so many years. Why did you choose this clip?
6: To me, that clip was always really magical and really special, you know, and that scene means more. It's more about Fernando teaching Dylan to overcome a fear just through a game. It's like something that Fernando used to do when he was a kid, and he's pushing Dylan, and he's pushing him, and he's pushing him, and finally he does it. So I think it has a lot to do with what Fernando is trying to teach Dylan in general throughout the film.
0: As we begin to wrap up, Fernando, that scene, the radio audience can't see it, but you can imagine it, reminds me of the scene where you show the full Lion King to the community in the mountains. Describe where you chose your open-air theater.
5: It was an incredible experience to see the final result and the people, because nothing of this could have sense if the Quechuan people don't enjoy the final movie dubbed into their own language.
0: And it was particularly touching to see you with your parents. Describe that experience.
5: Oh, my parents, yeah. I think about the kids for the dubbing, but in the way I discovered the old people liked more, because most of them just saw the cartoons as something very far from them. But when they realized, my father came to me and told me to my ear, hey, this movie moves your heart and makes you cry.
0: That was Fernando Valencia and his son Dylan, and Augusto Zagara, the director of the new documentary Runasimi, playing in New York this weekend at the Firehouse Cinema at DCTV. I'll be moderating the Q&A on Monday at 3:30 there. Tonight I'll be in Middlebury, Vermont for a screening of the documentary Steal the Story, Please at the Dana Theater at 7:15 with Tia Lesson and Carl Diehl, the directors. It's great to be back. I'm Amy Goodman with Juan Gonzalez.
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Howdy, folks. Welcome to the Yellow County Breakdown. I'm Rocky Outcrop. Well, as you've surely heard by now, one of the greatest entertainers of all time left us this week. On August 25th, 2026, Dolly Parton passed on. Dolly was a once-in-a-lifetime talent, and she had a heart big enough to share happiness with everyone in the world. She was a poet and songwriter of the highest caliber, and that voice, one of the most instantly recognizable sounds in the history of recorded music. Today on the Yellow County Breakdown, we're going to celebrate the life and music of a true national treasure. Here she is with her version of a song that's certainly familiar to fans of bluegrass music. It's a Jimmy Rogers song that would be the first single ever released by a young Bill Monroe. Here's Dolly Parton's take on the Mule Skinner Blues.

a story song from the one and only Dolly Parton, Daddy's Working Boots, from her album full of story songs, My Tennessee Mountain Home. She wrote that one in 1972. Folks, Dolly Parton passed away this week, so we are doing a show special tribute to her memory, to her honor, playing nothing but Dolly Parton music this week here on the Yolo County Breakdown. We started that set with Dolly doing the song that brought Bill Monroe onto the world stage, Mule Skinner Blues. Then we heard her sing a duet with Colonel Ralph Stanley, Loving You Too Well. And finally, tucked in there, one from the second of two trio albums that saw Dolly team up with the great Emmylou Harris and Linda Ronstadt. This is from the second trio album from 1999. He Rode All the Way to Texas. Well, as a writer of songs, Dolly Parton was certainly in the top tier. Here's one of my all-time favorite compositions of hers, and this is a song that got my daughter to become a Dolly Parton fan. I think you'll enjoy this one.

Rosewood Casket from the first trio album, Dolly Parton, Linda Ronstadt, and Emmylou Harris, released in 1987. Started it with Dolly's great composition, Love is Like a Butterfly, title track from that album. Then cut off with Grass is Blue, the Bluegrass Grammy Award-winning album of 1999, I'm Gonna Sleep with One Eye Open. Also tucked in there, River of Happiness. It's Dolly Parton for the whole hour today, folks. I'm Rocky Outcrop, and this is the Yellow County Breakdown. We're celebrating the life and music of Dolly Parton, who passed away this week at the young age of 80 years old. Well, I know he's out there listening, and you should do him the same kindness by listening to his show. My man Rodriguez was sending me notes all week, his favorite Dolly Parton tracks that he wanted to hear today. So I'll tell you about his show. Silver 9-Volt Heart with Rodriguez presents the many colorful threads that make up the tapestry of recorded music, from rock to blues, country to jazz, soul, R&B, and more. 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And keeping in this spirit of giving and charity, here's a song that Dolly recorded, kind of an unusual or unlikely cover at first thought, but it really works. And it speaks to her kindness, her inclusive mindset, and wanting every human being to be the recipient of the kindness that they deserve.

proving she is every bit as much of an outlaw as all the boys. Dolly Parton, J.J. Sneed. Folks, today on the Yolo County Breakdown, we are celebrating the music of Miss Dolly Parton. In that set, we heard her cover of In the Ghetto. Then we heard her wonderful recording just released this year, a collaboration between Renee Fleming, opera superstar, and Bela Fleck, that Dolly sang In the Pines on. Then we heard Marry Me off of Little Sparrow. And, you know, we've been trying to find some deep cuts of Dolly's. All the tributes this week have talked about all of the great mega hits that she wrote. So we do have to play one of her big hits. This one made world famous by the one and only Whitney Houston, but also charted twice for Dolly. Here she is with I Will Always Love You.

0: Well, as we approach the end of this Yolo County Breakdown tribute to the one and only Dolly Parton, we know that heaven's light is shining on her as bright as can be. We heard I Will Always Love You, My Blue Tears, and Shine, a cover of a Collective Soul song that just works so well in the hands of a master such as Dolly Parton. Well, I hope you've enjoyed this Yolo County Breakdown tribute to Dolly Parton. Her music, so meaningful to me, many bluegrassers, just a one-of-a-kind, once-in-a-lifetime talent. I want to end the show today by letting Dolly speak to you in her own words off of my Tennessee mountain home. Here is a letter that she wrote home back when she was just getting started. Thanks for tuning in. I'll catch you all next week.
1: This is the first letter that I wrote back home to Mom and Daddy a few days after I'd moved to Nashville. June the 2nd, 1964, Nashville, Tennessee. Dear Mama and Daddy, I hope this letter finds everybody well and happy. As for me, I'm fine, I guess. I'm just a little lonesome and a whole lot homesick. I got to Nashville okay, and I thought I'd better write and let you know, 'cause I knew you'd be worried about me. Now, I don't want you to be worried about me, 'cause I'm gonna be all right once I get settled and used to being away from home. Now, I didn't realize how much I loved you and all them noisy kids until I left, and I didn't realize how hard it was to leave home either till I started to leave and everybody started crying, including me. I cried almost all the way to Nashville. And I wanted to turn around a few times and come back, but you know how bad I've always wanted to go to Nashville and be a singer and songwriter, and I believe that if I try long enough and hard enough that someday I'll make it. Don't worry about trying to send me any money or anything, because I've got a job singing on an early morning television show here called The Eddie Hill Show, and a couple of folks already told me that they might record a couple of my songs. So I'll be making enough money to get by, and I don't want you worrying about me being hungry or anything. And Nashville's not exactly what I thought it was going to be, but I believe I'm going to like it here once I get used to it. And I don't want you worrying about me getting in trouble either, because I'll be good just like I promised you I would when I left. Well, I can't think of anything else to say. I guess I'd better close for now. And you write me real soon and tell everybody I said hello, and I'm going to be real anxious to hear from you, because I sure miss you. And I love you an awful lot. With love, as always, Dolly.

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Hello and welcome to Classical Excursions, a program of rarely heard classical music, be it famous works that are not often played on radio or works that are not very famous at all. But we're going to be opening today, by the way, I'm your host, Greg Latrell. We're going to be opening today with some gorgeous short keyboard works, four pieces, by the French Baroque composer Jean-Philippe Rameau. These pieces were composed originally for harpsichord, but they'll be played on the piano. I just want you to know that some people are upset with harpsichord music played before the invention of the piano being played on the piano. It doesn't bother me a bit. In fact, I've played the first piece we're going to hear on both harpsichord and piano, and it should be noted that even harpsichords were different in the old days, and some of the composers who wrote for harpsichord did not write for the type of harpsichord that is recorded on today. But let's get back to the recording here. It's a historic recording, an old LP from 1952. One of the great pianists of all time, Robert Casadesus, recorded in New York City in 1952, four pieces by the French Baroque composer Jean-Philippe Rameau, who lived from 1683 to 1764. And these pieces are as follows. There's four titles here. The Gavotte Varie, or Gavotte with Variations, which is a fantastic piece, by the way. It's about 5 minutes long. And sounds great on the piano. This will be followed by a piece titled Le Rappel des Oiseaux, or The Song of the Birds. And it's a very imaginative piece in Baroque style that really captures the feeling of being around a lot of birds flying around and chirping. Then there's a short piece, Le Savage, The Savages. Now, this is an interesting piece because the melody was given as a gift to Rameau by his mistress, whose name I do not know, but perhaps there's a scholar out there, maybe some listener in France would drop us a line and let us know what her name was. She wrote this piece. She wrote the melody, and he honored her by including it also in his ballet, Les Engalantes, or the Gallant Savages, which was the French poetical term for Native Americans. After that dance, the final piece, it's Les Niades de Solony, or the Niades, or Nymphs of Solony, minus satyrs chasing them around, and it just describes somewhat like one of those Baroque paintings of young nymphs frolicking and playing in the woods. And the piece is very well written, very lyrical. So here are these four pieces by Jean-Philippe Rameau, performed by Robert Casadesus on piano. This is a historic recording. There may be a few pops and clicks along the way. Just listen past them to the beautiful piano playing of Casadesus.

pianist Robert Gassadesus, in a 1952 Columbia LP recording, has performed four pieces by Jean-Philippe Rameau: Gavotte Varie, or Gavotte with Variations, Le Rappel des Oiseaux, or The Call of the Birds, Le Savage, The Savages, and Les Niaides des Solonies, or The Nymphs of Solony. You're listening to Classical Excursions. I'm your host, Greg Luttrell. On the next, That California Sound hosts John Emery, Schiller, and Shorty welcome singer-songwriter Jessica Malone to the KDRT studio. This will be on Monday, August 24th at 6 p.m. Pacific Time here at KDRT 95.7 FM in Davis, kdrt.org, Worldwide Internet. Jessica Malone blends soulful lyrics with an earnest sound that brings her Northern California roots to life. Following her appearance at That California Sound, she will be performing with a full band at the Sophia in Sacramento on Saturday, August 29th. For more information, go to jessicamalonemusic.com. Well, we continue now with music by another Frenchman from a much later time. This is the music of the composer Albert Roussel, who lived from 1919 to, well, actually, I don't have his dates. I think he lived from 1869 to 1937. There we go. This is one of the lesser-known works of Roussel, but it is a work that, curiously, is known to musicians and to music lovers, but not heard in the concert hall very much. It's a very intense composition, sometimes has been described as music more appropriate to listening while lying on the floor of your room at 2 o'clock in the morning than in the concert hall. And I'm referring to Roussel's Symphony No. 2. Now, he wrote four symphonies. The first one is a series of very pretty tone poems. Then there's the second symphony, which is the one we're about to hear. And then two symphonies followed that are more popular and occasionally heard in live concerts. Three and four, they're much shorter works, and they're very appealing and rhythmic. And then there's his ballet scores, the Spider's Feast and Bacchus and Aria.

Opus 23 by Albert Roussel. This work is performed now by Orchestre de Paris, directed by Christoph Eschenbach.

Christoph Eschenbach has conducted Orchestre Paris in that performance of the Symphony No. 2, Opus 23, by Albert Roussel. 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If you've enjoyed some of the pieces we play on this program, let us know. Drop us a line by going to kdrt.org and let us know what you like and maybe some new pieces you've discovered. We play everything from Renaissance to contemporary classical music. The piece you just heard was not really modern music. It was written over 100 years ago, but we do play some pretty striking pieces, even ones written recently, as well as music from the other eras, Romantic, classical, Baroque, and so forth. I'm your host, Greg Luttrell, and I would like to point out that the Roussel Symphony had a rather plaintive, beautiful clarinet solo near the end there, and we're going to focus now on a shorter work for clarinet that shows the many moods of the clarinet and was written to illustrate the many moods and possibilities on the instrument. These are timepieces for clarinet and piano by the American composer Robert Mozynski, who lived from 1929 to 2010. Of this work, Mozynski wrote, "The timepieces have nothing to do with mechanical clocks or watches. It is a play on words, but rather awareness of the fact that everything exists in time, history, our lives, and in a special way, music," unquote. Timepieces are performed for us now by the musician for whom the work was written, Mitchell Lurie, on clarinet, accompanied by the composer,

Timepieces for Clarinet and Piano by Robert Mujinski. Mitchell Lurie was the clarinetist, accompanied by the composer. Come meet and mix with KDRT volunteers, friends, and fans at our August Suds and Sounds meetup. Join us on Wednesday, August 26th, from 4 to 6 p.m. at Armadillo Music at 207 F Street between 2nd and 3rd in downtown Davis. Our Suds and Sounds, soundy sounds, sounds and sounds and heads and suds and suds, as such, is a meet and greet. And we happened to meet every month on the last Wednesday. So mark your calendar and plan to join us for fun. Well, we have next music by a great American impressionist who's hardly ever heard today. We opened with a very old recording, an LP, and I'm going to ask you to please listen beyond a few clicks and pops on this other very old LP recording from the 1950s. This is the music of Eleanor Remick Warren. She lived from 1900 to 1991, and this is her Suite for Orchestra. The four movements are inspired by clouds. Makes a nice complimentary piece to Debussy's La Mer, inspired by the sea. Some of the movements are titled Black Cloud Horses. Across the mountains race dark clouds like black horses and shadows of clouds across the sky. This is followed by the second movement, Aloft in the Sky, Cloud Peaks, Drowsily Road, Toppling Peaks, Autumnal Chords and Sounds. And then we have the third movement, a Scherzo, Ballet of the Midsummer Sky, the iridescent vibrations of midsummer light, dancing, dancing, suddenly flickering, wrote the composer. And the final movement, a Pageant Across the Sky, the balancing of broad pavilions of summer against the breeze, earth is streaked and spotted with great splashes of sunlight. The sun throws an immense circle of light upon the world, rolling slowly in ponderous rhythms, musically forward. Music of Eleanor Remick Warren. The Suite for Orchestra, performed by the Oslo Philharmonic, conducted by William Strickland.

William Strickland led the Oslo Philharmonic in that performance of the Suite for Orchestra About the Sky by Eleanor Remick Warren. Wrapping up our program now, Franz Joseph Haydn, who wrote a lot of symphonies, but we rarely hear his early ones, and they're quite good. In fact, here is the Symphony No. 1 by Haydn, Max Goberman conducting the Vienna State Opera Orchestra.

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Coming up next is Pink Floyd, Division Bell, Keep Talking.

millions of years, mankind lived just like the animals. And something happened, which unleashed the power of our imagination. We learned to talk.

0: 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You're doing I'm doing the Mix Show at KDRT Mix Show. I'll be with you next Friday from 1 to 2. Have a great day.
1: Bicycles? 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
1: The Federal Cycle Commission.
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And the first song that begins to hum to life is by a band called Wombo. It's called Sour Sun.

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The last two songs I played were each by Hudson Bell. He's a singer-songwriter from San Francisco. He's been releasing music, sometimes sporadically, since the early 90s. Trouser Press calls his music a meandering, maturing evolution from earnest acoustic music to laconic, extended rock with tremulous singing and whirls of guitar noise. The last song you heard was called Seven Cities. That one's off his 2005 album, When the Sun is the Moon. And the track before it was titled Box of Bones. That one's taken from his 2016 release, Yerba Buena. And that whole four-song set began with two songs by Wombo, a newish trio from Kentucky whose music falls somewhere in the post-punk slash art rock file folder. Indie rock genre bookkeeping is a thankless profession. Both of those songs were off their 2022 album Fairy Rust. The second one was called Backflip, and I jump-started that entire set with their song Sour Sun. Okay, and returning to the music now, next up is a track by Mauno. The song is called 20 Times.

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This show is called A Constant Grin. Song I just played was by Coltrane Motion and Velcro One. That song was called A Futile Answer. As the name might imply, the song is a collaboration between two different electronic folk or folktronica bands, specifically Coltrane Motion and Velcro One. They made one album together, and not coincidentally, that's the album that that song is from. It came out in 2003 and was known as We Are the Media We Love. Prior to that, you heard a song by Worthington. That song was called What the Blind Dream. They're one of my more favorite bands, actually, and also a completely obscure late 90s group from Portland, Oregon. They made one of the very best albums I've ever heard, and that the internet did not know it existed for a long time. It was actually obscure enough the Google search results for it used to link back to playlists from this show. But a few years back, the band re-released it, and it's up on Bandcamp now, so I guess at least one of the musical wrongs of the world has been righted. It was originally put out in 1998, and it was titled He Was Not a Micromanager. And I began the set with a track by Mauno. That song was called 20 Times. They were from Montreal. AllMusic called them a mercurial mix of ear-friendly influences between 60s pop inspirations, jangly homespun guitar pop, and the tighter sounds of progressive rock. That song is from their final album, Really Well, from 2019. And so that is about going to wrap things up for this week. I'm going to turn the chairs upside down and put them on the tables. But I will leave you with one final song by the Lovely Sparrows. They hailed from Austin, Texas, and blended lush, complex arrangements with sing-along choruses that brought to mind folk-inflected pop and well-written novellas. According to their Wikipedia page,

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one of the things is that we have the power to make it not get worse. And that is what massive voter turnout will do. And so despite the barriers that are put up, if we come out to vote and we vote for folks who believe in democracy, that you don't put up unnecessary barriers to access to the ballot box, where you believe in representative democracy, then we get the democracy that we deserve. When we stay home, or when we get cynical, or we believe, oh, they're all alike, then this is the mess that we get.

Despite all the damage that this conservative-leaning Supreme Court has wrought on women's rights, immigration, and the environment, while greenlighting runaway presidential lawlessness, the longest-lasting legacy of the Roberts Court may well be its turning back the clock on voting rights. Recent Supreme Court decisions are throwing us back to the 1950s and putting our very democracy in peril. This week's ruling, which allowed the Trump administration to move forward with an executive order imposing restrictions on mail-in voting, was yet another stain on the current court's record. Today on SeaChange Radio, we're joined by Dr. Carol Anderson, a professor of African American Studies at Emory University, to discuss her 2018 book, One Person, No Vote: How Voter Suppression is Destroying Our Democracy. We explore the patterns of limiting access to the ballot box, and look at how debates over voter ID and quote-unquote election integrity are really just dressed-up solutions in search of a problem.

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1: Thank you so much for having me.
0: So your two books, White Rage and One Person, No Vote, are as relevant today in 2026 as when you wrote them. I wanted to focus more on One Person, No Vote today, if we can. Your afterword was 2019. You're in Georgia. You were at ground zero in 2020 election. And here we are again in 2026. If you could write another afterword for One Person, No Vote today, how do you think you would start approaching that?
1: I think I would start approaching it from the January 6th insurrection. Because to me, what's so powerful about that was the way that you had this continuous language of voter fraud. They stole the election. And let's be really clear that that is racialized language. They stole the election in Atlanta. They stole it in Philadelphia. They stole it in Detroit. They stole it in Milwaukee. And that's coming from like Newt Gingrich.
0: And it's they, the other.
1: Yeah, they stole it, right? And notice how they it didn't say, well, they stole the election in the villages. They stole the election in Salt Lake City. And so where they chose to say they stole it was, in fact, in cities that have sizable Black populations. And then you had an Alabama congressman saying, well, if you only counted the legitimate votes, then, you know, Trump has a second term. And so that meant then that those were illegitimate votes coming out of Atlanta, illegitimate votes coming out of Philadelphia, Detroit, and Milwaukee. And so what sent those folks up there and to the point where they would carry the Confederate flag in the middle of the Capitol was the sense that Black folks don't have the right to vote. And after all of that violence, all of that, you know, the beating of the cops, the gallows waiting for Mike Pence because he would not capitulate, is that the very next day, Georgia held a special legislative session to craft laws for election integrity. So they weren't chastened at all by the violence about the attempt to overthrow a fair election. Instead, what they wanted to do was to double down on it and double down on it via the changing the voting laws, the election laws here in Georgia. But Georgia wasn't the only one. And the way that Georgia did it was to look at the means that African-Americans used to access the ballot box in the middle of a pandemic and to basically shut down each of those methods.
0: So one of the main characters of your afterword is Governor Brian Kemp of Georgia, who during Stacey Abrams's very heated close election with him was pulling a lot of shenanigans. And yet he didn't necessarily go along with Trump. He seemed almost rational compared to where we are today.
1: But one of the things that Kemp said was that he did not like the results of the 2020 election. And so he was all gung-ho and really eager for the state legislature to get in there and start tweaking the Georgia's election laws. And he eagerly signed it with a group. And I don't know if you've seen the photo. He's in this office. And it's a group of him and several white men. And behind them is a photo of a plantation where he's signing the bill that basically was about how do we put up more barriers to begin to stop Black people from voting in the ways that they did in the 2020 election. So Kemp comes off as a good guy because he did not just go with Trump to find those 11,000 votes to overturn the results in Georgia's election. But we have to be really clear. He was eager for the laws to be able to say, okay, so we're not going to have drop boxes readily available, even though we found absolutely no fraud in the use of drop boxes. We're not going to have absentee ballots readily available, even though we had a hand count and we found no fraud. We're not going to, you know, all of these things that they're not going to do. Which were the means that African-Americans used to access the ballot box.
0: In your afterword from One Person, No Vote, it's entitled, "We Are Going to Warrior Up." You quote Senator Cindy Hyde-Smith saying, quote, "There's a lot of liberal folks. We don't want to vote. Maybe we want to make it just a little more difficult. And I think that's a great idea." So she actually said the quiet part out loud, just like you're talking about here.
1: Yes, absolutely. And it's how they define those liberal folk. And those liberal folk, they define as basically young people, those who are in college, and they define as African-Americans. And they also define those as Latinos and Asian Americans, because that's the incredible coalition that you saw happening here in the 2020 election in Georgia. And so how do we stop these people from voting? And you begin to see all of these it sounds mundane and it sounds bureaucratic, and they're able to cover it with the kind of fig leaf of just being an administrative tweak here, an administrative tweak there, and this is what we really need in order to make sure that this democracy is functioning, that our elections have integrity, that we don't ha that we've got the big barriers up against massive rampant voter fraud. But when you look at the evidence, they can't point to actual massive rampant voter fraud. And that's the thing, they can't point to it. So like here in Georgia, where they were just going ballistic, and you had the legislature had an actual special session where they brought in Rudy Giuliani. And they brought in Rudy Giuliani, who gave this testimony about the massive fraud that was happening in Fulton County. And he kept harping on these two women that he says, Ruby Freeman and Shea Moss, that he said were passing around ballots or thumb drives like it was heroin and cocaine. And he's like, and I know criminals when I see them because I was a former prosecutor for the Southern District of New York. And that led to the kind of harassment that these two women faced, where the FBI came to them and said, we can't protect you. You just need to go into hiding. And this was what led then to that massive multi-million dollar defamation suit and judgment that came against Rudy Giuliani because he had smeared and defamed these women, calling them basically drug dealers, calling them criminals for just doing their jobs as poll workers in Fulton County.

0: This is Alex Wise on Sea Change Radio, and I'm speaking to Professor Carol Anderson. She's an African-American studies professor at Emory University. So, Carol, let's take a step back and look at some of the pillars of the complaints and the issues at hand. We're talking about voter fraud and that canard. And then there's the issue over mail-in ballots, which is very much in the news this week with the predictably awful decision by the Supreme Court to allow Trump to sow whatever chaos he seems fit through his limited power over the U.S. Postal Service. And then the voter ID discussion, which seems like a very effective Trojan horse in terms of introducing doubt into our elections, isn't it? If you can explain the history of voter ID and how insidious it can be.
1: And so where we get this, I mean, so when you think about the 2000 election, you often think about the mess that happened in Florida with the hanging chads and the inability to count votes. But I'm going to take us to Missouri. And there in St. Louis, you had the Board of Elections remove 50,000 people from the voter rolls without telling them. And so those folks go in to vote and they're not on the rolls. And so then you have the poll workers trying to call into the Board of Elections, but the phone lines are jammed. And so they're sending people down to the Board of Elections. So imagine tens of thousands of people trying to get into the Board of Elections to get back on the voter rolls. And so it was a hot mess. I mean, just a real hot mess. So to go back further, so part of what happens is like, so when we go back to the 1890s, you have the legislators saying, you know, we've got to protect democracy. We've got all of this voter fraud. We've got incorruption at the ballot box. And so they come up with these mechanisms that look reasonable on the surface. And so that's part of where the through line is from what happened in the 1890s to what we're seeing with the issue of voter ID. And so one of the things that they said was like, you know, democracy is expensive. And so we don't think it's too much to ask for you to be willing to pay a small fee in order to be able to vote. And that would be the poll tax. But the thing is that when you have gone through hundreds of years of slavery, hundreds of years of unpaid labor, so you don't have generational wealth, and then you're coming out and you've got sharecropping where you're not getting paid in cash. You're not getting paid really at all. And then to require a small fee in order to be able to vote.
0: Which is not in the Constitution, clearly.
1: Right. But it was their way of getting around the 15th Amendment in the Constitution that says that the right to vote shall not be abridged on account of race, color, or previous condition of servitude. So how do you write a law saying we don't want Black folks to vote without writing a law saying we don't want Black folks to vote? And you do that by using the legacies of slavery. And one of those legacies of slavery was massive endemic poverty. So this poll tax amounted to 2 to 6% of a Mississippi farm family's annual income. Imagine paying 2 to 6% of your annual income just to be able to vote. But again, it sounded reasonable. And there was also like the literacy test that said, well, you know, we just want people who are voting to actually know what our democracy is all about. We want them to know what our value system is. So we don't think it's too much to ask for them to be able just to read a section of the Constitution. Now, again, remember coming out of slavery where the enslaved were forbidden literacy. So if they were literate, they could be killed, they could be tortured, they could be maimed, they could be hurt, they could be whipped. And so, and then coming out of the Civil War, you had this massive disparity in schooling and fundings for schools. And so when you have the state not providing the kind of resources for folks to be actually literate, to be able to read the Constitution, but then to require them to read the Constitution in order to be able to vote, it's not like you said, we don't want Black folk to vote, but that's what you're saying there. And then you have the U.S. Supreme Court in 1898 in the Williams decision saying that the poll tax and the literacy test did not violate the 15th Amendment. So this is when you saw all of these states in the South just hit the door and begin rewriting their constitutions. So by 1942, when the U.S. is fighting the Nazis, only 3% of age-eligible African-Americans were registered to vote in the South, 3% in the poll tax South. 3% in 1942 while the U.S. is fighting the war against the Nazis.
0: 3% of African Americans or 3% of the vote totals?
1: 3% of African American adults who were eligible to vote. So those who were 21 and above, 3%.
0: Wow, that's remarkable.
1: Yeah, in the South where most Black folk lived. So that was the power of massive disfranchisement and doing it under the guise of not violating the 15th Amendment. So then let me move forward into your question about voter ID, again, because it's going to sound reasonable. And so what happened in St. Louis, as the Board of Elections was just clogged with people that they had illegally just knocked off the voter rolls and couldn't get them back on in time, the Democratic Party sued to have the polls opened a bit longer. And so one judge said, yes, this isn't their fault, so let's keep them open for 3 hours longer. And then the Republicans came in behind and started hollering voter fraud. And the higher judge agreed and just shut down the polls at 7:45. But from that, then that provided the basis for them to start hollering voter fraud, voter fraud, voter fraud. And when I say they, I mean folks like U.S. Senator Kit Bond. And so when you have that language of voter fraud coming out of somebody who is respected, somebody who has a position of power and authority, then it gives an aura of legitimacy to the claim. And the way that this begins to play out is that after the U.S. Supreme Court in the Shelby County v. Holder decision that gutted the pre-clearance provisions of the Voting Rights Act, which meant that states that had a history of discriminating against its population had to get its election laws approved first by the U.S. Department of Justice or by the federal courts in D.C. before they implemented it. When the Supreme Court gutted that, 2 hours afterwards, you had Texas coming in with a voter ID law. And they crafted that vote again because this sounds reasonable. Because you, how everybody's got an ID. How hard is this?
0: But they didn't want to actually make it free, did they?
1: Whew. I mean, so no, because the thing is that in one third of Texas's counties, there isn't a Department of Motor Vehicles. And so they figured out that folks would have to make a 250-mile round trip in order to get the ID. And so originally, they had a reimbursement clause in that law. But before they implemented it, they drew a red line through the reimbursement clause. So imagine coming out of 250, going 250 miles in order to be able to get the ID that you need to vote. And they said that your state, the state, if you go to a state college or university, your student ID does not count, but your gun registration card does.
0: Of course. But more importantly, it's a solution that's trying to solve a problem that doesn't exist. And you were talking about that repetition of saying voter fraud, voter fraud, voter fraud. You know, voter ID is fine if we could make it free. They've moved the goalposts very effectively so that there's acquiescence and built into what we're talking about with that kind of rhetoric, right?
1: Exactly. And so one of the things that you hear, so part of what we're hearing right now is this thing about the SAVE Act, right? And I'm hearing like the media talk about it, like a voter ID law.
0: It's so far beyond that, right?
1: It's so far beyond that. But you hear it defined as a voter ID law. And so you hear that the Democrats are against a voter ID law, except 70% of Americans are for voter ID. That's not what this law is. But again, it is that kind of marketing of this thing that makes it, again, sound reasonable. What it's saying is that you must prove your U.S. citizenship to vote because, and they say, we've got all of these non-citizens voting. No, we don't. No, we don't.
0: We don't have too many people voting. If you look at voter participation in this country compared to other countries, it doesn't stack up.
1: At all, at all. And so part of what proving your U.S. citizenship, so a voter ID, so when you look at your driver's license, only five states have the U.S. citizen, your citizenship status on the driver's license. 45 states do not. And so what does? Your passport. A passport is about $165.
0: And takes months.
1: Ooh, only 34 to 38% of African Americans have a passport. And so begin to think about what that means in terms of access to the ballot box if the SAVE Act came through.

0: This week's show is dedicated to the memory of the one and only Dolly Parton. This is Alex Wise on Sea Change Radio, and I'm speaking to Professor Carol Anderson from Emory University. So let's try to look at some of the solutions to the problem of what we've now identified. Will it backfire? I know that if you go to a nightclub and you see a big line and a velvet rope, that's a place that people want to get into. There's this human desire to not be shut out. Do you think we could see this kind of warrior to warrior up, as you mentioned, and people fighting back by showing up? And will these 2026 midterms be a bellwether in your eyes?
1: I think so. And so that's why I have that chapter, We Will Warrior Up, because, you know, through the rest of the book, I'm talking about the different voter suppression methods. And We Will Warrior Up shows how regular folks stand up and just like, not today, Satan, not today. And so I look at North Dakota. In North Dakota, legislature passed a law saying you must have a physical address on your voter ID in order to be able to vote.
0: You can't have a P.O. box?
1: Mm-mm. A physical address. And so what that was designed to do is that over 60% of indigenous people live on reservations in North Dakota, and they don't have a physical address because you don't have a physical address on the reservation. And it was a way to wipe out that population as voters because their votes had helped put Heidi Heitkamp in the U.S. Senate, and they stood up as Standing Rock. And it was this way of basically making sure to get rid of their political power. And so they began to figure out how to carry around these like Google Maps and figure out what those physical addresses would be. And then they had printers, portable printers, and they were printing up new tribal IDs that have physical addresses on them. And so it is by getting in there and refusing to cede, C-E-D-E, your power, because that's why they're trying to take it, because it is so powerful. And it's knowing that you have that power. And think about what they also, one of the elements in the so-called SAVE Act, is that it's dealing with having the post office looking at a list of who are registered voters and determining who you're going to send an absentee ballot out for. And so the post office looking at that list and then looking at who's getting the ballot going, no, we're not sending it to them.
0: And that's not the job of the post office. It's a federal agency. These are up to the states, right?
1: Exactly. States control the elections. And what we also know is that with these lists are fundamentally structurally flawed. And so I think about like in Texas in 2019, I think it was, David Whitley, who was the acting Secretary of State, he held this big press conference, kind of like Joseph McCarthy back in the day of the second Red Scare. In my hand, I have a list of 95,000 non-citizens who are on our voter registration rolls, and 58,000 of them have voted. And so I've sent their names up to the attorney general. And there was this like, oh my God, 95,000, 58,000 have already voted. And so Trump basically pings in going, that's why I want voter ID. We can clean up. We can have election integrity. Well, it turned out that that list was fundamentally structurally flawed, because what he had done was he had taken the list from the Department of Motor Vehicles, and people had become naturalized citizens from the times that they first got their driver's license and when they listed that they were a non-citizen to the time when, you know, that David Whitley was holding up that list. I've got 95,000. And so when he had these counties just rushing in, trying to purge people off of the list, those folks are being really deliberate. These election officials are being really deliberate, and they're looking going, no, this person's a citizen. This person's a citizen. This person is a citizen. And so Harris County, where Houston is, just went, okay, this thing is flawed. We can't do this. This thing is flawed. And it turned out the list was so fundamentally structurally flawed that David Whitley did not get confirmed by the Republican legislature because the list was so bad. They're not clean. They're not clean. So when they're trying to match up who's supposed to be voting and who's not supposed to be voting.
0: So the subtitle of your book, One Person, No Vote, is How Voter Suppression is Destroying Our Democracy. I know you don't have a crystal ball, but is this a problem that will go away, or is it going to just get worse, in your opinion?
1: One of the things is that we have the power to make it not get worse. And that is what massive voter turnout will do. And so despite the barriers that are put up, if we come out to vote and we vote for folks who believe in democracy, that you don't put up unnecessary barriers to access to the ballot box, where you believe in representative democracy, then we get the democracy that we deserve. When we stay home, or when we get cynical, or we believe, oh, they're all alike, then this is the mess that we get. So when we have massive voter turnout, and then we not just massive voter turnout, but then we hold our representatives accountable for actually implementing the standard bearers of democracy. So that means like the John Lewis Voting Rights Advancement Act, which updates the Voting Rights Act, which was the thing that the U.S. Supreme Court gutted. And it's also the Right to Vote Act, no, the Freedom to Vote Act, that deals with the things like making sure that Election Day is a national holiday. Because when you're seeing this kind of curtailing of early voting, it means that you're requiring blue-collar folks, folks who have to punch a clock, having the difficulty of being able to get to the ballot box on that Tuesday when the polls are open. And so it is basically putting the pieces in place that values democracy, that values people's access to the ballot box. And so what it looks like, it means that we turn out to vote. And I think part of what we're seeing here in the 2026 midterm elections so far, what we're seeing in the primary, particularly after the Louisiana v. Calais decision that basically gutted Section 2 of the Voting Rights Act, is that we're seeing this massive voter turnout, a massive uptick that is making representatives go, whoo, okay, I don't think I want to mess with that. Okay, I think we really need to like not do the redistricting in the middle of an election. We don't need to be doing that. That is wrong. And so you saw South Carolina back off. You saw Georgia back off because of the massive turnout that is happening here. And so it is that what real representative government looks like means that you go out there and you vote and you vote and you vote and you vote on all of the elections. In the special elections, in the primaries, in the midterms, in the local elections, we have a tendency to only come out for the big presidential elections. But it means that we have to pay attention to what's happening at the local level, what's happening with our school board elections, what's happening with our city council elections, what's happening with our public service commission elections. When we're paying attention to that, then we get a robust government. We get a robust representative democracy. When we do our work as American citizens, it looks robust. It looks really good. It looks vibrant. It looks like we're paying attention to the needs of the people. So it looks like we're paying attention to climate change. It looks like we're paying attention to a livable wage and affordability. It looks like we're paying attention to issues of access to quality, affordable healthcare. That's what it looks like when we do that work as American citizens and we vote and we make sure that we hold our folks accountable.
0: Professor Carol Anderson from Emory University, she's written White Rage and One Person, No Vote. Carol, thanks so much for being my guest on SeaChange Radio.
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Hello there. You're entering the Timo version of the Audio Ecotone. If you tuned in expecting the deep tracks and exhaustive research that make Eddie Out a KDRT legend, well, you're fresh out of luck today. Edward apparently came out of his yurt to find a Denver boot on his 63 Plymouth Belvedere this afternoon. Well, that's a rumor anyway. I can't speak to its veracity. At any rate, this is Ray Kay, and I've been tapped to fill in on the Audio Ecotone here at KDRT 95.7 FM in Davis and streaming at kdrt.org on the World Wide Web. Quite possibly for the last time. Anyway, let's get back to the family-friendly sounds of the Norm Wooster Singers, already in progress.

Welcome back to the Audio Ecotone on KDRT-FM. I'm Ray Kay, filling in for Eddie Out, like a chimpanzee with a machine gun. What could possibly go wrong? We started the show with five, count them, five songs from the 1996 That Thing You Do soundtrack. First up are the Vicksburgs doing Drive Faster, which, while it's on the soundtrack album, didn't make the final cut of the film, but I dig it. The next tune did get featured, Dance With Me Tonight by The Wonders, the one-hit wonder band central to the movie. Diane Dane followed with My World Is Over, and right now we're hearing Captain Geach and the Shrimp Shack Shooters doing Shrimp Shack for a cheesy beach party film within the film. All fictitious bands from the Playtone Galaxy of Stars, but real music, some of it written by Tom Hanks himself. If you've never seen That Thing You Do, treat yourself to the director's cut. Ray Bob gives it two thumbs up. Probably a good time to share this disclaimer. 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

Thank you for being here in your wonderful city. Thank you.

Okay. Kicked off that set with Ricky Lee Jones doing Woody and Dutch on the Slow Train to Peking off 1981's Pirates LP. Then David Bowie did TVC-15 from his 1975 Station to Station LP. Donald Fagen gave us Florida Room from Kamakiriad, released in 93. Next, we heard the Raspberries out of Cleveland and I Want to Be With You from 1972, and closed with Sting doing She's Too Good for Me from 1993's Ten Summoner's Tales. Speaking of Too Good for Me, I just got a rather terse call on the Dirt Hotline pointing out that if I'd paid closer attention to Eddie's show last week, I'd know that he and Mrs. Out are visiting friends on the Oregon coast this week. So disregard what I said earlier about the Plymouth Belvedere. That part may not be entirely accurate. Right now we got El Papu y los Reverberantes Fantásticos doing The Pier. Those guys are out of Buenos Aires, Argentina. The Awesome Patrol Show with Sarah Tapps brings you the freshest sounds and ideas presented in the style of old-school mixtapes and designed to boost your spirit. 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

0: Wow. Welcome back. Started that set with Too Many People by Paul and Linda McCartney from 1971's Ram LP, and followed with two from the Beatles' White Album, Everybody's Got Something to Hide Except for Me and My Monkey, and Sexy Sadie, both commentaries on the Maharishi Mahesh Yogi. And the Ruddles did Piggy in the Middle from their 1978 debut album. We close with one of my favorite George Harrison compositions, What is Life? If you haven't seen the official video for that song, I urge you to go to YouTube and watch it. It was chosen by Danny Harrison from his Call for Entries. Very oddly beautiful, especially if you know San Francisco's Presidio. We're going to run out the clock with the legendary jazz pianist Del Paxton doing Time to Blow, another great track from a fictitious artist from That Thing You Do. And that's about going to do it for me, Ray Kay, and this Edless episode of the Audio Ecotone. Eddie will be back next week, and you can catch my show, Dashboard Diaries, every Thursday at 3. Many thanks to Ed for allowing me to fill his shoes today and for his ongoing support for my show. Have a great weekend. 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My good friend Peter Pasteur is here, getting ready for Listening Lyrics. What's up for today, Peter?
1: Well, I'm glad I have a mic because you seem to be hogging all the mics. What's with this thing of grabbing all the mics around you?
0: You know, if you're not blessed with a beautiful radio voice like you, I have to do everything I can.
1: I've got a show coming up. I'm going to play oldies. I'm going to play oldies, and that's not usually my stick, but it's for a very special reason, and I'm not going to say why until it's in the show.
0: Oh, too good for Audio Ecotone, huh?
1: Too good for Audio Ecotone. I need a hook, and that's my hook.
0: All right, well, I'll be listening. Hope you're all going to be listening, too. That's it. We're going to close it down. So be back here next week for Eddie Out's Audio Ecotone.

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0: Welcome, everybody. Welcome, welcome, welcome. You're listening to KDRT 95.7 in Davis, California. For the next hour, I'm going to be your host for Listening Lyrics. And boy, do I have a special show coming up. I want to thank Edward. Yeah, you're on. You're on. Oh. Huh.
1: Don't worry about it.
0: Yeah. I want to thank Eddie out for having Ray fill in for him, because Ray gave me a very nice introduction to his show. So thank you, Ray. And we're not hearing you, are we?
1: That's the least I could do, really.
0: Oh, there you are. You're going now.
1: You know this is mic 3, right?
0: This is what?
1: Mic 3.
0: Mic, no, I think you have plugged in the wrong one. Oh, mic 3.
2: There you go.
0: This one. There I go. Yeah, sorry. You know, I'll learn all this stuff. Hey, in the background, you're listening to, do you remember who's played this? This is not from your generation, is it?
2: Not quite.
0: White Silver Sands, Bill Black Combo, Bill Black himself.
2: I know the name.
0: Yes. Alrighty, today I'm going to be playing oldies. Oldies, oldies, oldies, for a very, very special reason. I'm not going to tell you exactly why yet, because I want to save that for later on. I want to build up to it. How's that?
2: Huh? Okay.
0: And I want a hook. So, welcome oldies but goodies. Today we're going to be listening songs that have been part of your life and my life for a long, long time. So let's start off with, well, just take a listen.

Oh, you can interpret that song so many ways, so many ways. But anyways, here we are. That's our first oldie, maybe our second oldie of the day here. And you're going to be here. You're going to listen to, if you stay tuned, you're going to listen to a few more. But the reason I'm playing older songs is I'm working with a local organization here that provides care for adults living with dementia. And we're hoping to bring music into the center to play to some of those folks, if not all of them that are there, and see if that might stimulate a little bit of memory. And who doesn't know when you listen to one of your favorite oldies what you were doing or where you were at that time? So for the next, what do we got left here, about 50 minutes? We're going to take a little trip through some of those memories.

Oh, you take that song, Aquarius, Let the Sun Shine In, and Green Tamarine, and put them together. I love it when you put them together, because it sort of, I don't know, takes me back to the psychedelic pop side that era was. We're going to slow it down a little bit.

All right, well, Baby Cortez, I guess he's really known as Dave Cortez, plays Happy Organ in the background. We started off that set, Look What They've Done to My Song, Ma, with Melanie, Green Tambourine, the Lemon Pipers from Cincinnati, and then Aquarius, The Fifth Dimension, and we just finished listening to Phil Phillips, Sea of Love. Boy, if that doesn't take you back, Sea of Love, if that doesn't take you back to when you were 17 or 18. Hey, I mentioned I'm doing something special, and that's what I'm doing this show for. I'm looking for musicians who'll be willing to come and spend some time at the center to play music for folks there. And this, by the center, I mean, I'm talking Galileo Place here in Davis that takes care of folks with memory issues. It's a daycare, so it'll be done during the day, during the week. And I'm not looking for someone who, you know, has played Carnegie Hall or, you know, if you play guitar or a piano or an accordion even, or you've got a little band that knows some of these songs, or not even any of these, it doesn't matter. I'd love to hear from you, because imagine hearing this next song played live in your living room. Could you imagine?

Of course, the Beatles, I Want to Hold Your Hand. Boy, that's a sing-along song today if I've ever heard one. Now listen to the next song. It's like they wrote it for the people that I'm asking that we sing to.

And of course, the Beatles help. Please help me. Yes. All right, let's go back in the 50s. Let's just go back a little further. See if you remember some of these.

Let's have a little sleepwalk here so I can chit-chat a little with you. We heard Heartache by the Numbers, Guy Mitchell. And that is from the 50s, along with Summertime Blues. Eddie Cochran. All right, we got some more stuff coming up here, but before we go on, I do want to tell you a couple of things. Number one, That California Sound is a radio show right here on KDRT. And the host, John Emery, Scott, and Shorty, welcome Jardra from Burgie's Present to the KDRT studio. Well now, ain't that something? That's Monday, August 31st at 6 p.m. This will be one of the last things you'll do in August of 26. Right here on KDRT. Burgie's brings Idaho-based Americana band Taylor and the Train Robbers to Mojo's Lounge in Woodland. Friday, September 4th. 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T-Y-L-O-R and thetrainrobbers.com. We're going to hear some more oldies but goodies before we close this out. But again, the reason I'm doing it is I'm looking for some musicians, whether you play, as I mentioned before, an accordion, harmonica, guitar. They have a baby grand piano at the facility in Galileo Place right here in Davis. You could get behind there and sing some lounge songs. And again, this is for Galileo Place, where they have a daycare for people with memory issues. Alrighty, let us keep going here. In the 50s, doo-wop was big. So let's hear a little doo-wop.

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She might have hard to find.

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There's always something you forgot. Here's the doo.

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Wow. Okay, let's take it back. I think she's English, Dusty Springfield. I remember this.

Alrighty, we started that set with, what did we start with, actually? We had Sleepwalk, Santo and Johnny, little instrumental. And then Charlie Feathers, That Certain Female. Wow, what a song. And the Doo-Wop Glide, the Moot Mixer, Doo-Wop. And of course, Dusty Springfield, I Only Want to Be With You. So again, this whole show of oldies is because I'm working with the Galileo Place right here in Davis, California, that takes care, daycare, of people with memory losses. And if you're a musician of any kind, or a group, or a duo, you know, if you've got some rhythm, whatever, I'm looking for you. I would really appreciate if you contact me, and we'll get you set up to do something during the week, during the daytime, and you'll be performing in front of, I don't know, maybe 12 or 15 people. So, I played a bunch of oldie songs because that's generally from the generation that these people have been affected with memory loss. But you don't necessarily need to know any of these songs. Just play what you want. And I'm sure you'll brighten someone's day. So thank you, thank you, thank you. And let's listen to a little bit more of Herb Alpert, and then... Oh, we're going to go to a classic one. Oh, this is going to be a good one.

You know, I was 14 years old when, in 1959. Here's a song about 1959, and it's really awesome. Mm-hmm.

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Dreams by Hannah. In the background, Pipeline, the Chantays. I don't know. Whatever it is, it was a long time ago that they recorded this. Great, great tune. Hey, listen, we started this with this song. We're going to end with this song. I want to thank you all for listening. We're going to go out with this song. If you're a musician and you heard my plea, please, please contact me. I would love to hear from you. Thank you all for listening. KDRT 95.7. Bye now.

0: I'm Sandy O.
1: And I'm Pat Humphreys.
0: We're Emma's Revolution. And you're listening to KDRT in Davis, California.

0: how do you think about X and how do you think about Y? And the takeaway is always, how did that person look at that problem and take a really weird perspective on it that I can now start hopefully adding to my arsenal of weird things to think about?
1: This is Choose to Be Curious, a show all about curiosity. We talk about research and theory, but mostly it's conversations about how curiosity shows up in work and life. I'm your host, Lynn Borton. Welcome. Come, choose to be curious with us. I really like learning from each of these curiosity conversations. I mostly have no idea going in just what form that learning will take, but I have fun with all of it. And if I'm paying any amount of attention, each conversation inevitably ends up informing another. So today, I find myself thinking a lot about Sophia Forss, an evolutionary biologist in Switzerland who specializes in comparative cognition and animal behavior. She's interested in tracing the roots of human-like curiosity and seeing what we can learn from our primate cousins. She's done some fascinating research on curiosity, apes, and sociality, which is the degree to which individuals in an animal population tend to associate in social groups and form cooperative societies. Research suggests that curiosity is aligned with sociality. Being in groups can both support and hamper curiosity, and it matters who you're hanging out with. Links to all of that and my 2022 conversation with Sophia on my website. James Fuller is also an evolutionary biologist. He spent nearly three decades working in wildlife research and conservation across East and Central Africa and Southeast Asia. His research examines the evolution of social behavior with a focus on the development of vocal communication systems. He's a member of the New York Consortium in Evolutionary Primatology